0: he signs off with, you got to do what makes you happy. I think about that a lot with small space gardening, because if you only have a little bit of space, you're not going to be able to do everything. You can't grow 25 pounds of zucchini. You're not going to be able to probably grow a lot of corn or something like that. So do you want to go the native route, or do you want to go for pollinators or encouraging hummingbirds or butterflies? And so you got to do what makes you happy. Maybe some of your plants are going to be native, and maybe some of them aren't going to be native, and that's okay. It's not wrong to have non-native plants. It's not wrong to do what makes you happy. If you're wanting to start a garden that you can eat from, but you don't have much space, I always recommend herbs, because there's a meme on the internet about, like, I spent 4 months and $250 and I'm finally harvesting my first 25-cent tomato. So there's this balance of how much effort do I want to put in and how much am I actually going to yield from this plant. And I think herbs are a great middle ground, because you're not trying to get your daily calories from herbs, but they can really elevate your cooking. Like, there's no comparison for a fresh herb. Dried basil is like, it could be any leaf almost, whereas fresh basil is like, wow, packs such a good punch. So if you have a desire to grow stuff for culinary uses, but not much space, and maybe even not much time, herbs are a great option. Basil is a great one. It grows very easily from seed. So if cost is a factor, seeds are so much cheaper than buying whole plants. And basil seeds germinate very easily and tend to grow pretty well too. So basil is a great option. Sage is not as much a small space plant. It can get pretty big and it basically turns into a woody bush. But it's also quite pretty and attracts pollinators and is something that you could incorporate into your food. Mint is great because it's super easy, but grow it in a pot unless you want everything in your yard to be mint, because it'll spread like crazy. Lavender, great for teas. You can use it in sweet dishes. You could probably use it in some savory dishes as well. But it's also a very pretty plant and it comes back year after year.
1: Do you plant your herbs in all pots, or do you have a raised bed situation? What do you typically do?
0: I have some in pots and some in a cold frame. So a couple of years ago, I took apart some pallets and I built a cold frame that's probably about 4 by 5 feet. And then I got some windows from the Habitat for Humanity Restore. And so it's not a fancy thing, but it helps extend the growing season because I can start things early and it works like a tiny little greenhouse. So I have some herbs in there. So a couple in there, a couple in pots. I don't think I have any that are in ground. A couple more practical tips on small space gardening. Vertical gardening is a great option if you don't have a ton of space. So maybe if you're in an apartment or you just have a small patio, using pots and stakes is a great way to get height if you don't have horizontal space. My yard, for example, has pretty terrible soil. And so I just built a small garden box. It's probably 2 feet by 2 feet. So I'm not growing food for myself, but I planted some scarlet runner beans, and the little 2x2 planter is attached to, or it's at the bottom of, I guess, a post that holds up the porch. And so I have that vertical post and the beans can grow up the post, and I just grow a few like colorful annuals at the bottom of it. So it kind of is this combination of, I might get a little food from this. The bright colors of the flowers they do attract a lot of bumblebees. And then the flowers that I have at the bottom are just pretty annuals, like yeah, marigolds and some zinnias. Another idea, succession planting is really helpful. So this is the idea that you might not have the same plant there for the whole season, but you could plant some plants will grow really well very early in the season. And then by even this time of the year, like late May to June, those plants are starting to die out and you can reseed in the same area. So you can kind of use that same space perhaps 3 times in the course of a year instead of just having one plant that's there the whole year.
1: Do you have examples of your favorite ones to do the succession with?
0: Yeah. And there's some plants that even, like, there are early season plants, mid season, and late season plants. But then there are some plants that can thrive in a wide variety of temperatures, and you can just replant the same thing over and over. So one wild example of this is probably one of my favorite plants because it's a native plant, it's edible. People probably don't think it's too pretty, but it's native, it's edible, it's super easy to grow, and it's delicious. And that is lamb's quarter, Chenopodium album, and it grows very easily from seed. It starts growing as soon as it's warm enough for anything to pop out of the ground. So at this point in the year, I have been harvesting it for probably close to a month, and they're getting tall enough that the leaves are getting a little tougher, so I can pull those out and reseed them today, and in a month or so, we'll have another great harvest of lamb's quarter.
1: What do you do with lamb's quarter? How do you eat it?
0: It's kind of a spinachy sort of, it can be interchanged with spinach. So you can eat it raw, but the

0: that were already in the yard would be plantain. And that's one that's a little bit more on the herbal medicinal side. You probably wouldn't make a salad out of it because it's a bit heartier of a leaf and it has some fibers in it. So you could munch on those kind of for the fun of it, but you probably wouldn't eat a large quantity of them. As for incorporating things into the yard that weren't already there, one thing that I've tried to do semi-successfully is just meet neighbors. And so sometimes I've walked around the neighborhood, and if you see people with a beautiful yard and you comment on their yard, people love it. Like, you can tell when someone's taken a lot of care in their yard. And if you tell them, hey, I really like your garden, or your garden looks great today, they're going to light up and you'll probably have this conversation with them. And about 50% of the time, they'll offer you some plants. So there's one neighbor just a block away, and she converted the strip between the sidewalk and the road into it's some natives and some just flowers that she really likes. And I did just this thing. I walked over and I said, your garden looks great. And she said, I'm about to pull up some plants. Do you want them? And so she had a couple different species of milkweeds, including butterfly weed, which has beautiful bright orange flowers and attracts a bunch of different kinds of pollinators. And so she gave me a couple of those because I wanted to start my own prairie strip between the sidewalk and the road.
1: That's a great tip. And plus, if you like their garden, I'm sure you have similar tastes in which plants you like too. Yeah. Do you use raised beds for the majority of your yard besides the 2x2 square you mentioned? Are you just letting natives grow in your yard, or are you having restricted spaces of where they can grow?
0: A little bit of both. I have tried some more traditional vegetable gardening, like peppers and tomatoes and eggplants and those kinds of things, but I tend to have not as much luck with those. So I've done a bit of leafy greens. I've tried some asparagus. I have some raspberries. So a few of the things, the bigger things are growing in just the soil that's there. So I have some raspberry bushes that are just growing straight in the ground. The asparagus is in kind of a raised bed. It didn't look very raised when we arrived there. Like, there was a border there, but the soil wasn't great. So taking the droppings, the manure from our two rabbits, I put a lot of that in the asparagus bed and some hay and some shredded newspaper. I don't think I actually put any garden soil or topsoil in there. And then I planted the asparagus in there. Going back, I think I would have added a bit more soil because I noticed that the water doesn't hold very well in the asparagus bed. The other thing I should have done with the asparagus bed is weeded it, because there were a bunch of milkweed that grew there and I didn't want to remove them because I was like, oh, I can't rip up the milkweed. And I think they just shaded out the asparagus, so most of them didn't come back. Some of them came back, but several of them didn't make it because they just got shaded out. So that kind of goes back to the idea of figure out what you want. Like, if I wanted the pollinators, I got that, but if I wanted the asparagus, I would have had to sacrifice the milkweeds or tried to transplant them, and they don't transplant very well.
1: What advice would you give to someone who's maybe interested in gardening, or maybe not gardening necessarily, but creating these native spaces, and they're busy or they just don't want to do it? What can they do that's very low maintenance?
0: I would say starting really small. When I talked to my neighbor who I got the plants from, I initially was thinking I would take out the whole strip between the sidewalk and the road, but she encouraged me to just start with the width of two sidewalk blocks. Work on that first this year, and then once you've got that going, then expand a little more. So I think starting small is a great option, because sometimes you go to Lowe's or Home Depot or whatever, Jung's gardening store, and everything looks so beautiful and you're like, I want one of everything. And then you end up with plants that you're like, I don't have any space for these things. So starting small, I would also recommend the Prairie Moon Nursery. They have an amazing website that tells you everything you would need to know about growing Midwestern native prairie plants. Like, how big are the plants going to get? How bushy? How tall are they going to be? What color are the blooms? When will the blooms happen? What kind of animals it will attract? So I think starting small, choosing your favorites, and I would also recommend just seeing what grows, because pollinators they're going around everywhere. Birds are pooping seeds out, and sometimes you might have some things that just grow in your yard, like the milkweed that I mentioned. I didn't plant it, but it just grew. And so, you know, if you can't convert your whole lawn into a prairie area, but there's one milkweed growing in the middle of the lawn and you don't mind just mowing around it, just leave the one milkweed. Having one milkweed is better than zero milkweeds.
1: I'm a big fan of doing stuff like that, which brings me to my next question, which is, what do you do with the neighbors who like the tidy grass lawns?
0: Oh.
1: Do you have any plant recommendations for people like that?
0: Yeah, so there are some, and this kind of goes back to the native versus non-native, edible versus non-edible, useful versus not useful, which is a weird distinction anyway. But there are several non-native plants that do serve kind of a native purpose. And one example of these would be just a dandelion. They're native to Europe. They're widespread here. They're naturalized here, so they're not necessarily

0: they outcompeting other plants. And even though they're not native, they bloom very early. And so they form, they're like a good source of early food for pollinators. In that same vein, there are many flowers that are beautiful, not necessarily native flowers, but they do provide habitat and food for native species. So a couple examples of these beautiful plants that also can benefit pollinators and also you could eat. Borage has a beautiful purple flower, and you're not like going to cut down on your grocery bill from planting borage. Like, it's just pretty, and it's a little more of like a connection to nature, something you can eat. It's not going to provide lots of calories, but it's beautiful and it provides habitat for creatures. Another example is nasturtium, which has beautiful, very vibrant orange flowers, orange, yellow, reddish flowers. You can eat the leaves and the flowers of nasturtium. Again, you wouldn't eat like a whole salad full of nasturtium, but they have a nice peppery flavor that is good in salads. The scarlet runner bean is another one that I really love. It makes these, the beans are probably 8 inches long. They're pretty big beans and they're delicious raw, they're delicious cooked, but the flowers are just amazing. They almost look tropical to me. Yeah, they have that classic, that bean look to them. Bright red, and almost every time I walk by that porch plant with the scarlet runner bean, they're always big fuzzy bumblebees with their butts sticking out of the flowers, and it makes me so happy. And I think even a neighbor who likes tidy grass could appreciate a beautiful vine like that. Another example, this is a little more like summer or fall, is pepper plants. So all pepper plants are edible peppers. So there's a booth at the farmer's market and they sell ornamental peppers. And I stopped by and I asked, are these ornamental peppers edible? And they said, yeah, you can eat all of them. So these peppers, they grow a lot of tiny little peppers, but the plant is bred for beauty. And it is a very beautiful, pretty small, shrubby plant, but you can also eat the peppers. And so that's another thing where it's an ornamental, but it also, you could use it for food if you wanted. One more example. All the alliums, anything in the garlic onion family, those are all edible. This is slightly on the foraging tangent, but they also have a strong smell. So it's easy to identify what an allium is. Like, you smell a garlicky, oniony thing, it's a garlicky, oniony thing. And there are several ornamental varieties that are non-native, but there are also ornamental, well, considered ornamental varieties of alliums that are native, and they're all edible. So, and they also tend to grow pretty easily. So they check off a lot of boxes too, because they're hardy. They grow in really cold weather. So early in the spring, you'll see, sometimes even in the winter, you'll see chives growing. They grow all through the year, through the fall, edible. And the flowers bloom kind of early. And so those do attract pollinators as well. So any of the alliums, I'm a big fan of those.
1: And they're really cool looking.
0: Yeah. Beautiful purple, usually purple or white or somewhere in that purpley white range of flowers. They can sometimes have really like big showy flower heads. And so everyone's got to love an allium, right?
1: I imagine for the most part, you just let things be wild, which is great. But do you ever try to cut things down or try to like move things over if things are getting a little bit too crazy? Maybe dandelions, for example. What do you do in those situations?
0: Yes. So there are certain plants that I do try to keep out of the garden, even though they're just growing there. One example is burdock, which is, it gets really, really big and the leaves are huge and I think they're kind of pretty. It's technically edible, but it shades out everything else. And as the name suggests, it makes those horrible burrs that get stuck in every single, they even stick to skin, which is crazy. And so burdock is one thing that I am on a vendetta against. So this spring I went out and I just stuck a spade probably a couple inches under the dirt and just severed the taproot. So that's one that I'm trying to get rid of completely. Another example is Japanese knotweed, which I think is on the NR40 list of plants in Wisconsin that you are not supposed to have because they're highly invasive. Knotweed is edible and it has kind of like a rhubarby taste to it. And so sometimes people make desserts out of it instead of using rhubarb. The roots of Japanese knotweed also are really high in resveratrol. So the compound that they say like red wine is good for you because it has resveratrol, that compound is even, it's even higher amounts in the roots of Japanese knotweed. However, because it's super invasive, I don't really want that in my yard. So that one I'm just trying to kill. The milkweeds that killed my asparagus, I might try to transplant some of them this year. I've heard that they're really hard to transplant because the roots do a lot of lateral spreading. So I'm going to try transplanting some of them. We'll see if that works, but maybe it won't work. I think those are the main ones. Oh, Creeping Charlie. My yard is covered in Creeping Charlie, and I just don't know what to do with it. So that's one that I have not even started to think about trying to eradicate or move.
1: What is the difference between native and non-native and naturalized weeds? Okay. And how would knowing that be helpful for people when they're thinking about doing a wild prairie type lawn?
0: Yeah. So native is, like, I guess the textbook definition of native is plants that have been here since European colonization. That's what we consider as a native plant. Non-native plants would be anything else. So you can have a naturalized non-native, like the dandelion, where it's not from here, it's from Europe, but it is a good neighbor in the sense that it's not trying to take everything over. The naturalized plants are ones that have come to our ecosystem and have assimilated themselves well enough that they're not too weedy. It is also possible to have aggressive native plants. And one example of this is goldenrod. So goldenrod, certain species of goldenrod are native, but they can easily overtake prairie areas. So they are invasive doesn't necessarily mean bad. Like, there's not like a moral attachment to this. And native doesn't necessarily mean it's not going to outcompete everything else. So if you're starting a prairie planting, one thing that I would recommend is starting with more forbs than you think you want or need. So there's the grasses and the forbs, and prairies are also known as grasslands. And so they are dominated. They have a lot of different kinds of grasses, but the forbs are typically in a more urban setting. You want a nice mix of both. If you say you have a prairie yard and it's just tall grasses, the neighbors might not be super happy. And the forbs are important too. The difficulty sometimes is, though, that grasses grow really almost too well sometimes, especially in the early seasons of starting a prairie. The grasses will typically take off before the forbs will. And so sometimes you can get a heavy concentration of grasses that are well established, and then it might be difficult to establish the flowering plants after that. You could even stagger some of your planting or just plant a greater proportion of forbs than grasses, because the grasses will grow very vigorously and spread.
1: And for people who don't know, forbs are the flowering plants.
0: Correct. Mm-hmm. I don't know where the word comes from, why they call them forbs, but.
1: And what about people with shady backyards? What would you recommend for people like that, or maybe trying to create a woodland environment?
0: Oh, woodland environments are, I think, my favorite. There's a category of plants called spring ephemerals. These are plants that bloom very early, so probably even as early as April, or, you know, around there. So the flowers, these spring ephemerals, the flowers come out really early, and that's kind of their time to shine, because as woodland plants, in a couple months, all the forest trees are going to leaf out, and then there's going to be shade. And so these ephemerals have like a short period of time in which they have the opportunity to gather sunlight. And so they all bloom around the same time. So some of these are edible, some not, but if you're going for the native direction, some spring ephemerals that I think are really beautiful are wild ginger. They do have a funky little three-petaled flower. It's kind of a deep maroon. It's really pretty, and it transplants pretty well. If you know a neighbor who has some, they probably would be willing to dig some up and give it to you, because it spreads pretty well. Ramps are another early season plant. So ramps, I think they're also called wild garlic or wild leeks. And they have amazing culinary uses. It's not as fully aggressive, as sharp as garlic. So it's a little sweeter than garlic. So it really does have kind of a leek flavor. And the leaves of those are edible. But if you plant them in your yard, be very cautious or conservative with harvesting, because those leaves are what the plant uses to gather sunlight, to store energy in the bulb so that they can come back the next year. So you usually only want to harvest one leaf per plant for use. A couple other really beautiful spring ephemerals are bluebells. They grow in lots of leaf litter in wooded areas. Trout lilies are another beautiful one. Yellow trout lilies, white trout lilies. Yeah, I think those are a few of my favorite. There's also one called shooting star, and it looks like a little shooting star. The flowers range from like white to kind of light pink to almost magenta, and they're another woodland species. So if you're planning to plant woodland species, a lot of them have seeds that need to be stratified. And so they need to go through a season of cold and damp. And so if you're planning to plant these seeds, I would say fall is like a good time to start thinking about that. And often you might buy the seeds and then stratify them in the refrigerator over the winter. Or you can put them in milk jugs with soil in them, and they just sit out over the winter, and then they're just subjected to the natural fluctuations of winter, I guess. Or you could plant them directly in the ground. I tried winter sowing this year for the first time, so I got milk jugs, cut them in half, and put a mix of sand and soil in there, and I think it was in January that I planted the seeds, and just left them out in the backyard, and then It was such a great delight this spring to start watching the seeds emerge. 6 out of the 7 species that I tried emerged. So that was exciting.
1: So did you just keep them right in the milk jug?
0: Right now, they're still in the milk jug, but probably this week I might try to transplant some of them out into the ground, which feels kind of like, I don't know, sending your kid off to kindergarten or something. You're like, right. Are you going to survive?
1: When you're thinking about the woodland areas, do you do anything to the lawn? Like if it's a grassy, do you keep the leaves from the fall to help insulate, or what? How do you do that?
0: Yes, absolutely. My woodlandy area that I've tried to convert was shady enough that the grass wasn't growing very well. So it was just kind of scrubby looking. But what I did is just kept all the leaves. And then sometimes if I saw a neighbor had raked up a pile of leaves that was going to be picked up by the city anyway, I would take some of those leaves and just put them on top, because that leaves are such a good moisture barrier. And a lot of these seeds need that dense, thick, moist blanket of leaves. So I just keep adding leaves year after year and hoping that it builds up the soil, because eventually those leaves will break down and turn into like forest soil, which those plants will appreciate.
1: Is there anything else you want to add? Any advice for gardeners or anything at all?
0: I guess I would say just try something. You know, don't be too discouraged. Asparagus is a really long game. So I planted my first asparagus 3 years ago, and I planted, I think, 7 plants. And the first year, everything came up, but you can't harvest asparagus the first year because it needs to build up the root base, because asparagus is a perennial that will come back for decades. 50 years is, you know, some people have their grandmother's asparagus patch. So I planted the first year, everything, all 7 plants came up, and I was super excited. And I was like, okay, in a couple years, I'm going to have so much asparagus. And then the next spring, you know, I'm eagerly watching to see, are they going to emerge? And I think 4 or 5 of the 7 emerged. And I was like, okay, lost a couple, but that's okay. And then this year, year 3, would have been the first year that I could actually start harvesting asparagus. So April, May, I'm like eagerly waiting to see. I saw the first spear come up. I was so excited. And of the 7 plants that I originally planted, only 1 has come back so far. So I'm still kind of hoping and waiting the other 6 or the other 5, 4 will come up. But I think I just didn't weed them enough. I did buy more asparagus this year because I'm like, okay, this is going to be a long haul. Before I can, like, if I plant them this year, it'll be, what, 2029 before I start harvesting asparagus. But I'm like, you know what? I'm just going to try again. So I'd say try something. Don't get discouraged if it doesn't work the first time. There's so many things that could go wrong. You could have a bad seed, or maybe you forget to water like 1 time and there's a long dry stretch, or you go on vacation, or a chipmunk comes and digs up this thing that you planted. But it's all kind of part of it, so just have fun with it.
1: You'll learn something.
0: Yeah, always.
1: Well, thank you so much for being here and sharing all of your knowledge. We really appreciate it.
0: Thanks for listening.
1: And we have been speaking to Armilla Isles, instructor of environmental science and expert gardener, about small space gardening, edible weeds, native plants, and more. I'm Kate Poppy, and I wish you all the best of luck in your gardens this season. Thanks for listening, and I hope you have a great night.

0: 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Settle in for a half hour of conversation on radio literature. Here's your host, Melvin Hinton.
1: Hello, everybody. Welcome to another edition of Radio Literature. I am so glad that Katie, who was our engineer last week, she does an outstanding job, but I'm always glad to have our regular engineer, Daniel MacArthur, back with us. So welcome back. Did you do anything especially interesting this past weekend, or these past two weeks?
2: Yeah, 2 weeks. It's been a little bit of travel for me. I went camping up in Isle Royale in Lake Superior, which was a lot of fun, but it was very cold. And then just last week, I was down in Tennessee for a wedding from a friend of mine.
1: Ah, you weren't in Nashville, were you?
2: I was in Nashville, yes.
1: Oh, no. I could have, if I had known, I could have given you the telephone number and had you call my nieces and say hi.
2: Oh, man. Yeah, we were busy though. We saw a lot of the downtown and Broadway, and the wedding, of course, was a lot of fun.
1: Yeah, well, good to have you back.
2: Thank you.
1: So, Daniel, I don't know if you're familiar with a magazine called Food and Wine. It's one of those, you know, cooking magazines. And of course, they have a website called foodandwine.com. And Darren Cardosa wrote an article which appeared there in January of 2025, and they've recycled it, so it's appeared again recently. And the article is titled "Please Never Ask Your Waiter This Question." Do you have any idea what the question might be?
2: The one question.
1: Well,
2: do you have a recommendation?
1: They give four different questions, but you know, they don't tell you that from.
2: Okay.
1: Yeah, I think you're on the right path. Could you put? What did you say?
2: What do you recommend, or what's your favorite?
1: Okay. The first one is, what's your favorite thing on the menu? Now, how is that going to help you decide what you want because this particular person says, well, my favorite thing on the menu is the hamburger, but the most popular thing is what they should ask if they want to ask questions like that, is the salmon. That's what most people order, you know, if they are familiar with the restaurant. Just because he likes hamburgers doesn't mean anything for somebody else. Another question is this dish good?
2: Yeah.
1: Or why does it cost so much? Now, what's he going to say? I mean, he has nothing to do with the cost.
2: Right.
1: So what else do you do for a living?
2: What else do you do for a living?
1: Oh, me. Oof. I mean, it's hard to believe. Well, I mean, it's not hard to believe, but it's just ridiculous that people would ask such questions. But apparently, these are questions that waiters and waitresses get all the time. Anyway, let's get on to some poetry. Let's start off with a poet called Edgar Guest. Now, Edgar Guest was a very popular poet in the 20th century. He was born in 1881. He died in 1959. And he was an English poet. He's from England. And he's known for his poems of 14 lines. He wrote a lot of poems, but apparently, by the way, this thing about the 14 lines I got from poetry.org, that is the Academy of American Poets. I did not know this until I read it there. But poets.org says he was... He frequently wrote poems of 14 lines. Now, they did not say sonnets, so that means that his poems were not necessarily sonnets. Just because a poem has 14 lines doesn't make it a sonnet. And this is something that many people think, that 14 lines is a sonnet. No, not necessarily. The sonnet has other features that make it a sonnet, in addition to the 14 lines. Anyway, the Academy of American Poets say that He presented deeply sentimental view of everyday life. So I'm going to read one of his poems from one of his books. I did have the title here somewhere, but anyway, the poem is called Only a Dad, Edgar Guest. Only a dad with a tired face, coming home from the daily race, bringing little of gold or fame to show how well he has played the game, but glad in his heart that his own rejoice to see him come and to hear his voice. Only a dad with a brood of four, one of 10 million men or more, plodding along in the daily strife, bearing the whips and the scorns of life, with never a whimper of pain or hate, for the sake of those who at home await. Only a dad, neither rich nor proud, merely one of the surging crowd, toiling, striving from day to day, facing whatever may come his way, silent whenever the harsh condemn, and bearing it all for the love of them. Only a dad, but he gives his all to smooth the way for his children small, doing with courage stern and grim the deeds that his father did for him. This is the line that for him I pen. Only a dad, but the best of men. Edgar Guest, Only a Dad. Another poet that was also very prolific and very well known in the 20th century was Theodore Ruske. He was born in Michigan in 1908, and he received the Pulitzer Prize in 1954 for his collection of poetry, The Waking. And this poem we're going to hear, I don't believe this is Theodore Ruske reading, but it's somebody else reading, I'm sure. But the poem is My Papa's Waltz by Theodore Ruske.
3: My Papa's Waltz. The whiskey on your breath could make a small boy dizzy, but I hung on like death. Such waltzing was not easy. We romped until the pans slid from the kitchen shelf. My mother's countenance could not unfrown itself. The hand that held my wrist was battered on one knuckle. At every step you missed, my right ear scraped a buckle. You beat time on my head with a palm caked hard by dirt, then waltzed me off to bed, still clinging to your shirt.
1: Okay, that was Theodore Ruske, My Papa's Waltz. Okay, let's listen to another poet, 20th century again. He received the Pulitzer Prize in 1964 for his poetry collection At the End of the Open Road. This poet, Louis Simpson, was born in Jamaica, West Indies, 1923, Pulitzer Prize in 1964. At the End of the Open Road was the collection of poetry. And this is a poem from that collection, Working Late. Louis Simpson. A light is on in my father's study. Still up, he says, and we are silent. Looking at the harbor lights, listening to the surf and the creak of coconut boughs. He's working late on cases. No impassioned speech. He argues from evidence, actually pacing out and measuring, while the fans revolving on the ceiling winnow the true from the false. Once he passed a brass curtain rod through a head made out of plaster and showed the jury the angle of fire where the murderer must have stood. For years, all through my childhood, if I opened a closet, bang! There would be the dead man's head with a black hole in the forehead. All the arguing in the world will not stay the moon. She has come all the way from Russia to gaze for a while in a mango tree and light the wall of a veranda before resuming her interrupted journey beyond the harbor and the lighthouse at Port Royal, turning away from land to the open sea. Yet nothing in nature changes. From that day to this, she is still the mother of us all. I can see the drifting offshore lights, black posts where the pelicans brood, and the light that used to shine at night in my father's study now shines as late in mine. That was Lewis Simpson's poem, Working Late, from his collected poems. Well, let's, we have a bit of a change of pace because we're going to listen to the great Barbara Streisand, one of the great voices of all time. So by now you should get what the theme of this, of tonight's poetry is. And of course, this song, famous song sung by Barbara Streisand, continues with that same theme. If you didn't get it, drop me a line at radio.literature@wortfm.org. I hope I got that right. and I'll explain something to you. Okay, Barbara Streisand.

0: That was the immortal, and she's still around with us. She's still here with us. But the immortal voice of Barbra Streisand. I remember when, I don't remember what day it was, of course, but I remember when I heard her for the first time on the radio, because we heard everything on the radio in those days. And then, of course, if you're interested, you went out and bought the record, the album, the 45, whatever it was. I couldn't believe that there was a voice in the universe like that. And my reaction was not unique. I mean, that was the general consensus. And I think around the world, I remember visiting some Italian friends. And one of the uncle of my friend Aldo, somehow Barbra Streisand came up and he said, okay, well, he mentioned this really famous Italian singer that I really liked. And he said, of course, she tries to be the Italian Barbra Streisand, but, you know, he said, there's no comparison. Barbra Streisand. Of course, I had the same reaction the first time I heard Dionne Warwick. I'd never heard, and still, in all these years, I've never heard a voice that even remotely reminds me of hers. Her voice, she has such a unique voice. When I first heard Dionne Warwick, I thought, how did they get this voice to come through the radio? It was like the voice, it didn't sound human. It sounded like what I imagined an angel would sound like. And of course, I was, I don't know, maybe 10, 12 years or old, something like that. But it was such a wonderful experience, and it still is. Anyway, that was Barbra Streisand, Papa, Can You Hear Me?, from her famous movie, which she starred in and directed. I can't remember the title of the movie, but it was Barbra Streisand. She starred in and directed this movie. And I think she wrote the script as well. So let's go on to another poet. This time it's Robert Hayden, who was a professor of mine in college. And Robert Hayden taught American literature at Fisk University in Nashville. Of course, Fisk University is well known because of the participation of certain big names, one of whom some people will still remember, John Lewis, and there's Diane Nash and several others who were students at Fisk. And Robert Hayden taught American literature there for 20 years, and then he became a professor at the University of Michigan, where he had started out as a young man. And he also, I don't remember there being a class in creative writing at Fisk at that time, but he did nurture some writers on campus, one of whom was Nikki Giovanni, and some others who are less well known. But Robert Hayden, poetry.com says his poetry explored his concerns about race and African-American history, and gained international recognition in the 1960s, which is true. But he was an internationalist. He refused to accept being called a black poet. And he wrote about many different themes, not just black culture and race, although he was probably one of the best poets to write about those themes. He was the first black American to be appointed as consultant in poetry to the Library of Congress. A few years later, that position was changed to Poet Laureate. And one of his most famous poems, perhaps his most famous, is Those Winter Sundays. And we're going to hear it read by the poet Terence Haynes. Terence Haynes reads it here, and I love the way he reads it. Of course, I like hearing Robert Hayden himself read it, so if you go online, you can find the recording of Those Winter Sundays actually read by the poet Robert Hayden himself. But here we have Terence Haynes, who is also an outstanding poet, reading Robert Hayden's poem, Those Winter Sundays.
1: Those Winter Sundays. Sundays, too, my father got up early. And then, with cracked hands that ached from labor in weekday weather, made banked fires blaze. No one ever thanked him. I would wake and hear the cold splintering, breaking. And when the rooms were warm, I would rise and dress, fearing the chronic angers of that house, speaking indifferently to him who had driven out the cold and polished my good shoes as well. What did I know? What did I know of love's austere and lonely offices?
0: That is such a great poem. It seems that now it's in all the anthologies. Seems that the anthologists just can't bear to leave that poem out. And I remember Gene Faraca, who used to be a household name on Wisconsin Public Radio, made a comment about Robert Hayden once, being that she thought he was standoffish, because she was a graduate student at the University of Michigan when he was teaching there. And I was so incensed. And when I finally met her in person, because I made an effort to meet her in person because I wanted to upbraid her for making that comment, which to me made no sense because she didn't realize that Robert Hayden was legally blind. I mean, he could see a little bit of light through his eyes, that was all. And he used to read, he used a big magnifying glass with as much light as he could gather around. And I remember in class that he would do that. He would put the magnifying glass up to on the paper, and he would put his eyes close. And the doctors told him that he had the strongest glasses that could be made. So they couldn't make any better glasses for him. And of course, that was when I was in his class, and this was probably 15 years later. So he couldn't be walking around the campus by himself because he could barely see anything. So when I told her how offended I was, instead of saying, well, she did say she was sorry and she apologized, but she immediately recited this poem, of course, from memory. She said, whoever recites a poem by, and she mentioned her mentor at the University of Michigan, but she knew this poem by Robert Hayden because it was such a great poem. She suggested that she would never memorize a poem by her own PhD professor at Michigan. Anyway, that was Terence Haynes reading or reciting Robert Hayden's Those Winter Sundays. This is a poem. I'm going to memorize this poem. Daniel, you hold me to that. Let's see. Another poet, Gregory Orr, who was born in 1947, not too long ago. He was known particularly, according to the Academy of American Poets, for his short lyric-free verse. And this poem is called Father's Song. Father's Song, Gregory Orr. Yesterday, against admonishment, my daughter balanced on the couch back, fell and cut her mouth. Because I saw it happen, I knew she was not hurt, and yet a child's blood so red, it stops a father's heart. My daughter cried her tears. I held some ice against her lip. That was the end of it. Round and round, bow and kiss. I tried to teach her caution. She tries to teach me risk. That was Gregory Orr's Father's Song. I think we have time, well, at least for one more. So why don't we go to another one that we have recorded, which is, let's see, Adrian Mateschka's poem from his book, The Big Smoke. 2013, published 2013, was nominated for a National Book Award and was nominated for a Pulitzer Prize. And he teaches English at Indiana University. So this is Adrian Mateschka, Soave sia il vento, which is Italian, and I translate it as let the wind be soft or gentle. Let the wind be gentle.
2: This is Adrian Matica, and I'm reading my poem Suave si el Vento after Wolfgang Amadeus Mozart. In the wobbly pirouette between song and dust, dog-nosed living room windows, and a purple couch that should have been curbed last July, Saturday sunlight cuts it all every time you lean into some kind of ballet pose, your belly and knobby elbow and leotarded knee wavering in a slim balance. Jeté, effacé, I don't know what they mean and nod anyway. You reach and spin and dog hair hangs in the air like the start of heartfelt applause.
0: Okay, so that was Suave sia il vento, Let the Wind Be Gentle, and I noticed he pronounced his name differently from me. I'd never heard it pronounced. Adrian Matica, or something like that. I know he said T, and I said Matejka. I was trying to read according to the way it was spelled. Anyway, we do have time for one more short poem. And this one is from a poet named David St. John. The book was published, Study for the World's Body, New and Selected Poems, was published in 1994. It was a finalist for the National Book Award. And this poem is In the High Country. Some days I am happy to be no one. The shifting grasses in the May winds are miraculous enough as they ripple through the meadow of lupine, the field as iridescent as a Renaissance heaven. And do you see that boy with his arms raised like one of Raphael's angels held within this hush and this pause and the sky's lapis expanse? That boy is my son, and I am his only father. Even when I'm no one. So that was David St. John, In the High Country, from his book of 1994, Study for the World's Body. Okay, well, it's time for us to go. And next week, Jason Compton will be here, and he's going to interview an interesting guest. So please tune in for that, and I will see you the following week. So thank you for tuning in, and please join us next week and the following week for another edition of Radio Literature.
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2: 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This is pre-recorded. So any references to time or events or the past that may have slipped through the editing, don't pay any mind to them. The time you are listening to this is the time you are listening to it in. And that's all that matters, isn't it? Good hell, everyone. It is I, Bad Sister Heidi. With Psychoacoustics. Are you sickened? Turn off their sound and turn on this music. And know that the world will still go on, even if you're not listening to the words they say and being continually and constantly distressed. There's no law that says you have to be. Yeah.

0: 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Answer that.
1: Do-da-diddlum, bounce the ball. Do-diddlum, bounce the ball. Do-da-diddlum, bounce the ball. Do-diddlum-day.
0: They say if you peel an onion underwater, you will never cry. I can't stay underwater that long, and I ain't gonna even try.
1: Do-da-diddlum, bounce the ball. Do-diddlum, bounce the ball. Do-da-diddlum, bounce the ball. Do-diddlum-day.
0: My shoes are like a man and wife that fights like dogs and cats. While I live a very happy life, yet both of my shoes have spats.
1: Do-da-diddlum, bounce the ball. Do-diddlum, bounce the ball. Do-da-diddlum, bounce the ball. Do-diddlum-day.
0: What kind of tables are the best? Let's see you guess that, you bloke. Vegetables are the best. Now, what do you think of that joke? Very sad.
1: Do-da-diddlum, bounce the ball. Do-diddlum, bounce the ball. Do-da-diddlum, bounce the ball. Do-diddlum-day.
0: Old Clarence went sailing in a boat and bumped into a whale. That cat couldn't even swim afloat. Guess what? Now the boat's for sale.
1: Do-da-diddlum, bounce the ball. Do-diddlum, bounce the ball. Do-da-diddlum, bounce the ball. Do-diddlum-day.
0: And here's another puzzler that almost makes me scream. Nice fresh cream is always good. Tell me, why do they whip the cream?

Hey everyone, it's me, Bad Sister Heidi, and my squeaky chair. On this pre-recorded evergreen show, I am doing it from home, and that's the chair I have. So that's the chair we're stuck with. But yeah, thanks a lot for joining us tonight. And again, please accept my apologies for any variations in sound quality or background noises, or again, references to time and events that may have already happened or might be about to happen. Who knows? Here on Psychoacoustics, only I know what's in my mind, and even that is not easily accessible. But what you heard in that first set, we start off with Yaya Lee Dorsey, the Oogum Boogum song by Brenton Wood, Solid Potato Salad by the Ross Sisters, and I just, what is solid potato salad? I mean, solid isn't good. That's some good potato salad, I hope, is what they mean, and not like it's been out for a while. I guess it gets, you know, if you leave potato salad out, it gets melty and weird. Yeah, don't do it. Don't eat that old potato salad. But hopefully you get some solid potato salad this summer. Oh, heavens. Okay. A hunting we will go indeed.

that's coming up next. But we wrapped up that set with Bounce the Ball, Louis Jordan, here on Psychoacoustics. And yeah, again, this is a pre-recorded show, so you know, keep that in mind as you listen for the rest of the night or on the archives at WORTFM.org.

But here we are, gibberish all night long. Hopefully you're playing whatever game you need to play to get through what I am looking at. And hopefully we'll be done with this in time for the special Heidi High set. But what we wrap that up with the Bees, Chicken Payback. Not anyone's, not Mad Lib's Soul Distortion vocal remix, which is erroneously in the live playlist that you can access from WORTFM.org. Before the Bees, we heard Small Faces, Sha La La Lee. That's from 1969, the year of my birth. Before that, Don Covey, Sookie Sookie. That's where the Steppenwolf got it from. And before that, the Boo Boo Song from King Coleman. So there is that. 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Or they're accessible through the app. So what do you know about that, huh?

kind of programming, freeform radio, weirdos, awkward pauses, and the like, you will most certainly like The Real Jaguar on Friday afternoon. And you could probably just keep sliding through Thursday night and into Friday morning with such luminaries as... such luminaries as Cardinal Din at 11, right after this show, with Feed Me Weird Things. And then at 2 a.m., or as I like to say, 2 yams, that's just Heidiism, but Magnetic Flux with Half Tongue. Those are the luminaries that appear after this. But if their times are too inconvenient for you, do listen to the archives online at wrtfm.org, or there's an app for that. Yeah, that's right, an app at your app store. So go check it out. It's

Well, that was Miss Lottie Golden with the Space Queens here. Hey, Rick. Fam, listener-sponsored radio here in Madison or on WRTFM.org, the online space for Wart Face. I'm Bad Sister Heidi. This is Psycho Acoustics. And, well, it's about time for 40 minutes after 8 o'clock. And it's about time for something I've been pretty excited for, which is a set all about me. Because you can't say Heidi without getting high. Hey, I didn't make the rules.

yada yada. Oh, oh, oh, oh, oh, oh, oh, oh, oh, oh, oh, oh, oh, oh, oh, oh, oh, oh, oh, oh, oh, oh, oh, oh, oh, oh, oh, oh, oh, oh, oh, oh, oh, oh, oh, oh, oh, oh, oh, oh, oh, oh, oh, oh, oh, oh, oh, oh, oh, oh, oh, oh, oh, oh, oh, oh, oh, oh, oh, oh, oh, oh, oh, oh, oh, oh, oh, oh, oh, oh, oh, oh, oh, oh, oh, oh, oh, oh, oh, oh, oh, oh, oh, oh, oh, oh, oh, oh, oh, oh, oh, oh, oh, oh, oh, oh, oh, oh, oh, oh, oh, oh, oh, oh, oh, oh, oh, oh, oh, oh, oh, oh, oh, oh, oh, oh, oh, oh, oh, oh, oh, oh, oh, oh, oh, oh, oh, oh

0: It is I, Bad Sister Heidi, here on Psychoacoustics, emanating from WORT 89.9 FM, listener-sponsored community radio, Madison. That set was about me. All those songs were about me. I will not be taking any questions or arguments on the topic. We started out with Cab Calloway's classic song about me as a man, Heidi Ho Man. After that, Kool & the Gang with Heidi Hi, Heidi Ho. After that, K7 with their rendition of Heidi Ho. And then we heard Jack White featuring Q-Tip, Heidi Ho. And we wrapped it up with Big Bad Voodoo Daddy's rendition of Cab Calloway's Minnie the Moocher. And yes, I am a ho. In fact, my grandmother embroidered patches on my jeans. So she sewed the patches on. She also sewed the jeans. This is how cool I was in the 1900s. But she sewed my initials on the back pockets of my jeans. And my initials were not BSH as they are now for Bad Sister Heidi, but they were H-O. So I had H-O, H-O on each of my cheeks when I was just a wee middle school kid. Fortunately, times were gentler then, and I just got a lot of Santa Claus jokes. But it's a little after 9 o'clock here on WORT 89.9 FM, Madison. And there's no new disc at 9 because that would make no sense on an evergreen show. Who knows when this will be airing? But we do have more music, of course. So let's continue on with this.
1: Beispiele paranormale Tonbandstimmen. Was sind paranormale Tonbandstimmen? Es sind Stimmen unbekannter Herkunft. Es sind paranormale Tonbandstimmen.
2: 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Ich verstehe die Sprachen. Ich verstehe die Sprachen nicht.
3: Shining slow.

Welcome back. This is Psycho Acoustics. I'm Bad Sister Heidi. This is an evergreen edition of our show. Shout out to the Reverend Velveteen, who hopefully is also engaging in much slack at this time.

Funk 48. One less than Funk 49. Before that, Present Call NS Chow Soul, or something like that, by Adriano Celentano, which if I remember correctly was included in the opening ceremonies of the Olympics that were in Italy, I think, last year. Time is a challenge right now. But before that, the Ting Tings with Imbecilla Carpasung, or something like that. I understand, you know, they say all the words, but sometimes it's hard to catch them. And speaking of catching them, we start off that set with Laurie Anderson, Example 22, which has German played backwards. And yes, I know German is a language, but when something's played backwards, it can descend into gibberish. And yeah, so, you know, there's that. Be sure to stay tuned for the Cardinal Din at 11 with Feed Me Weird Things and Magnetic Flux after that at 2 a.m. with Half Tongue. And of course, if 2 a.m. is a little too early for you or too late, either way, you can always listen to our archives online at wrtfm.org or on the app. Whatever works for you is what we want to accommodate here. And speaking of accommodations,

Parliament here on Psycho Acoustics with Psycho Alpha Disco Beta Bio Aqua Duloop, also known as Aqua Boogie. I'm Bad Sister Heidi here, and I just wanted to let you know that because it was a long song and I didn't want you to get confused or concerned. And just to remind you that

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So yeah, there's that. Well, let's just get right back to the music here.

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I'm 14 and I can truly relate to you, man. Comma, thanks awfully. Full stop. Where was I? Close bracket. Oh, yeah. B-b-b-b- I'm gonna say it anyway, in a way to make you think there must gotta be something in it. You're wasting your time. Right on. 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Cause I got what I got. 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
1: Oh, my soul.
0: In the section labeled

Rubber Biscuit. Indeed, here on Psychoacoustics. I'm Bad Sister Heidi. This is a pre-recorded show. And yeah, that's just what you need to know. That last set, we heard Rubber Biscuit by the Chips. And before that, Donovan, Baraba Joggle. Ugu Baraba Joggle. Before that, we heard Rabbit by Chaz and Dave, both of them. And before that, Elvis with a Y, you heard The Fox. What does the fox say? Before that, Adrian Blue, Bird in a Box. Canyons of Your Mind by the Bonzo Dog Doo-Dah Band. And we started out that set with something by a member of the Bonzo Dog Doo-Dah Band, Vivian Stansall. Yelp, Bellow, Rasp, etc. Etc. Indeed. Yeah, if you're listening to this, thank you again for listening. Thank you for your kind indulgence and understanding for this pre-recorded show. And I think I understand the levels are sort of wonky. My sources are sort of wonky. So there we go. Not in the beautiful and glorious studios that you, dear listeners, help keep in such fine shape and sounding so well. So again, I really appreciate that. It's a little bit before 10 o'clock, at least it's going to be. So we'll play a couple more songs and then on to the more adult content. Though I guess there is some adultness here. So let's put in some more music and keep the show rolling.

0: That was Queen, Radio Gaga. Just a little more gibberish here on this pre-recorded show. Coming up, we've got Mr. Bob Dabalina with Del the Funky Homo Sapien and other things that may have adult words in them. So if that's something that you don't want to deal with, you are free to turn away. It's all right. You stayed this long, and we really appreciate it.
1: I know I'm drunk now. Ladies and gentlemen, I forgot my favorite man sitting over there. His name is...
2: Mr. Dabalina, Mr. Bob Dabalina. Mr. Dabalina, Mr. Bob Dabalina. 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

0: rhinoceros. 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
1: I'm horny.
0: If you choose to proceed, you will indeed concede. Cause I hit you with my flow, the wild rhino stampede. I'm not just wild, I'm trained, domesticated. I was raised by a rapper and rhino that dated and subsequently procreated. That's how it goes. Here's the hip-hop-hippopotamus, the hip-hop-hippo.
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0: my rhymes and records, they don't get played. 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And if you rap like me, you don't get paid. And if you roll like me, you don't get laid.
1: My rhymes are so potent that in this small segment I made all of the ladies in the area pregnant. Yeah, sometimes my lyrics are sexist, but you lovely bitches and hoes should know I'm trying to correct this.
0: Other rappers dismay, say my rhymes are sissy. Why?
1: Be more constructive with your feedback, please. Why?

0: Good evening. Good evening, dear friends. It's I, Bad Sister Heidi, here. Probably joining you for the last... Oh, my. Sorry. The last time tonight. But I wanted to let you know what you heard and where to check out the playlist online. Hint. WORTFM.org, or go to our look us up in the app store. In that last set, we wrapped it up with MC5, Ramalama Fa Fa Fa. Before that, Flight of the Conchords, Hip-Hopopotamus versus Rhinoceros. That's how you can tell I'm a professional. I can pronounce that. El Chombo came before that with Chacaron, the Chaka Delight edit. Before that, The Real Tuesday Weld, Bath Time in Clerkenwell. Prince came before that from his hits and B-sides, La La La, Hee Hee Hee. A little bit of tickling going on there. Before that, Oh No, Not the Beast Day, some deep funk that I had never heard of, so I'm going to have to dig around a lot. By a woman named Marsha Hunt. You'll be hearing more about her as I find out more myself. And we started off with Mr. Dabalina, Mr. Bob Dabalina from Del the Funky Homo Sapien. And this is still pre-recorded. Things have changed now because, well, I'm reusing that old where I was doing the back announce, and now here I am with my nonsense for this end of this evergreen show. We've got more music coming up, about 25 minutes of it or so. So, yeah, thanks a lot for enduring this with me. Hopefully you enjoyed it somewhat. And, yeah, thanks again for your support of the station. Stay tuned for Cardinal Din at 11 p.m., feeding you weird things. And after that, at 2 yams. Magnetic Flux with Half Tongue.
1: One, two, three, four. Yep, yep.

Robin Hood and Little John walking through the forest, laughing back and forth at what the other has to say. Reminiscing this and that and having such a good time. Oodle-lolly, oodle-lolly, golly, what a day. Never ever thinking there was danger in the water they were drinking, they just guzzled it down. Never dreaming that a scheming sheriff and his posse was a-watching them and gathering around. Robin Hood and Little John running through the forest, jumping fences, dodging trees and trying to get away. Contemplating nothing but escaping.

0: All right. Thank you. Thank you. Thank you, Psychoacoustics. And thank you, Dolly Parton. Y'all have yourselves a fabulously revolutionary weekend. 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
1: 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Dude Cervantes and the Ponchos, a fiery blues band in their own right, moonlights as a tribute dedicated to the legacy and influence of the late, great Peter Green. Blues for Greenie is a throwback to the iconic era of British blues of the original Fleetwood Mac, featuring Peter Green, Jeremy Spencer, Danny Kirwan, John McVie, and Mick Fleetwood. 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King, Howlin' Wolf, as well as the classics Oh Well, The Green Monalishi, Albatross, and Need Your Love So Bad. 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More information at theburroughmadison.com. Blues for Greenie, the music of Peter Green's Fleetwood Mac with Dude Cervantes and the Ponchos, is at the Burroughs on Tuesday, July 14th. 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
2: Out of sight, yeah. 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
2: It was strung up,
3: I can't understand.
2: Out of sight, yeah. Listen, are you hung up?

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7: liebe Freunde im All, als Vorsitzender des Weltraumausschusses der Vereinten Nationen und Vertreter Österreichs freue ich mich, Ihnen auf diesem Wege unsere Grüße.
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12: oportunidad on board from the Voyager and hope that there is a boat
13: and good luck bendiciones a Dios. 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
14: My dear friends in outer space, as you probably know, my country is situated in the west coast of the continent of Africa. A landmass, more or less, in the shape of a question mark in the center of the
15: در کمیته استفاده صلح‌جویانه از فضای ماورای جو افتخار دارم شادباش‌های مردم ایران
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the first of the first of the first of the first of the first of the first of the first of the first of the first of the first of the first of the first of the first of the first of the first of the first of the first of the first of the first of the first of the first of the first of the first of the first of the first of the first of the first of the first of the first of the first of the first of the first of the first of the first of the first of the first of the first of the first of the first of the first of the first of the first of the first of the first of the first of the first of the first of the first of the first of the first of the first of the first of the first of the first of the first of the first of the first of the first of the first of the first of the first of the first of the first of the first of the first of the first of the first of the first of the first of the first of the first of the first of the first of the first of the first of the first of the first of the first of the first of the first of the first of the first of the first of the first of the first of the first of the first of the first of the first of the first of the first of the first of the first of the first of the first of the first of the first of the first of the first of the first of the first of the first of the first of the first of the first of the first of the first of the first of the first of the first of the first of the first of the first of the first of the first of the first of the first of the first of the first of the first of the first of the first of the first of the first of the first of the first of

0: Hello, madam. How are you? I have brought my congregation with me because we called about your Frigidaire refrigerator.
1: Are you really a preacher? I never heard of that church you said you was with.
0: I am the hereditary mandible of the First Lithuanian Church of Large Appliance Worship.
1: You really gonna pay me money just to look at my old fridge?
0: Madam! The mandible never lies.

0: On July 7th and 8th, Phish is returning to Madison. Their shows at the Kohl Center are their first in nearly 28 years. And on the XL 290 Live Music Radio Hour, we're going to celebrate. Tune in this Friday at midnight to hear a fine selection of performances from past Phish stops in Madison as we count down to the return. We'll also explore some of the solo shows that have been holding us over until now. 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
1: Two smart guys fight about

0: Florentine Renaissance was simply awash with genius sculptors gobbling each other's cocks. But towering above them all was Michelangelo's David. You see, Michelangelo was gay, and the Pope knew. But that's okay, the Pope was gay too. But for centuries the debate has raged.
1: Did Michelangelo endow his greatest work with its unique contrapposto because of his intense genius?
2: No!
3: Or because he'd received a flawed block of marble?
2: Uh-huh. Michelangelo!

0: This is Nick Danger. I walk again by night.
1: Get a car.
0: Carefully synchronizing my words to the beat of the music, I walked out into the world one night, having a new radio show that was being broadcast to at least half the United States of America, or at least those people that had outfitted their caves with XM satellite radios could get us. What the heck were we gonna do on this show? That was my big problem. The first thing I figured I needed was an announcer. You see, you can't really be an American radio hero without an announcer, so I went looking for one. Let's just look in the Dictionary of Announcers under Yeast. Oh, he's a famous guy.
1: He's not working either.
0: Dwight Yeast. Wait a minute, Al. Your segment comes up in a minute.
2: Listen to him timed to that music. He learned that from me.
0: This is Dwight.
2: Every announcer knows how to time his voice perfectly to the nuances of the thematic map.
0: Well, nuances is something we don't deal with very often in my world.
3: It's a Canadian word.
0: Dwight, what do you think we ought to be doing?
3: It's
0: We gotta serialize a Nick Danger episode over thousands of these satellite radio shows.
2: Oh, my goodness.
0: What do you think we ought to be doing?
2: I think you ought to get a sponsor.
0: Oh, my God.
2: Because for announcers, you really need a sponsor.
0: You mean you gotta get paid?
2: Well, that would help, and then there's a certain narrative line, but it's difficult to get into the narrative line. You know where I say, Nick Danger, he walks again. You said that.
0: Oh, okay, well,
2: suggesting that perhaps you don't really need an announcer?
0: No, I'm saying before I actually write a check to you, let's kind of audition how you're doing. Now, see, the next scene I had envisioned with this was I would go to my traditional enemy, Al Bradshaw, down at the police station.
4: Is this how they write these things, sitting around a table like this?
5: It's just fascinating, isn't it?
4: It is amazing. And they just record them live like this and then sell them to those suckers out there?
0: Not only have I got an announcer, suddenly I had a bunch of adenoidal writers. Excuse me, you guys Jewish?
5: Canadian. No, Buddhists.
0: Buddhists. Okay, because we don't want any more Jewish writers on this show. They're too dangerous.
4: We're transvestites, we're Buddhists,
0: and
4: we're Canadians.
0: Okay, great.
4: Not necessarily in that order.
0: Dwight here needs a line to actually lead him into the scene where I go to Al Bradshaw's police station or whatever the heck we call it.
2: Announcers, you understand, don't write. They simply read the copy exquisitely as it's given to them.
5: It was the best of
2: times. It was.
0: Are we going to have to pay these Buddhists?
4: Had ended and started over again.
0: Okay, just give me that one.
2: This was the best of times. This was the New York... No, I'm sorry. Could you give me that copy again?
0: Listen to this. Reverb. Are we going to have to pay for this reverb? Keep it going, Bob.
2: This was the best of times. This was the New York. Don't
4: worst of
2: times.
4: That's good.
2: You like that?
4: Yeah.
2: Want me to keep
0: the writers aren't supposed to talk. We have to pay you $300 if you talk.
2: This was the best of times. This was the New York Times.
0: This guy's great.
2: Do I win? Am I hired?
0: Get to the police station.
2: Oh.
0: Your check's in the mail.
2: Excellent. Nick walks down the dark and...
0: Footsteps, please. Nick.
2: Rainy street. Rain, please. Thunder, please. Thank you. He has never walked into the police station before.
5: For good reason, too.
2: Up till this moment, Al Bradshaw has always walked into Nick Danger's office.
5: Yeah.
2: But now, Nick walks into Al's.
0: Yeah, I walked right past the guys in the anthrax suits. You see, they can't see out of those things, so they didn't even know I was there. I decided to knock on the door, but there wasn't a door exactly, so I guess I'd knock on the table. Hey, Al, are you in there?
5: Yeah, I'm in there. Come on in.
0: Hey.
5: Hey, how do you like this tent I'm wearing?
0: Oh, it's great.
5: You like this burka, huh?
0: It's wonderful.
5: Yeah,
0: you fit right in with those, should I say the word terrorists?
3: Not allowed to say the word terrorist in here. I'll knock your head off.
0: Irishmen have to get paid. If you're going to say those lines, we're going to have to pay another
3: $300. But I'm in this scene. My name's all Bloodwurst, you silly fool.
0: Oh.
3: Look, I've got my beer salami here to prove that I'm a true old Bloodwurst.
0: Well, that's great.
5: Hey, this is my scene.
0: So. Right. What do you think, Al?
5: Secondary.
3: Yes, sir. Right, boss.
5: Wait.
3: He's right.
5: The thematic line through this scene.
0: And that thematic line would be?
5: That they're dropping me into Kabul this evening. Yeah.
0: Really?
5: They need somebody tough on the ground, see? And that's why they got me in this female body bag they call a burka.
0: That'll be episode number 2 next month.

Yetis and simpletons, poison ghouls. Tonight, we once again don the stiff, sticky trappings of the faux medicinal arts, lace our boots tight, and duct tape our waders to our waists as we wade into the postmodern moral quagmire of torture. We will titter with glee as we watch our simian cousins attempt to retain their Judeo-Christian ethics as they attempt to survive in this meaningless world that Dobbs has sold them. Of course, while this may be a great deal of fun, it is very, very, very bad news for us Yetensini. But we'll get to that later.

0: This is Nick Danger talking. And that's right, I felt like I'd been dropped into the vault of mindless fellowship. Man, this show was really getting good. After last week's problems, let me just run you back through them for a minute. We discovered that radio was real expensive. See, I had to hire all these other guys. First, I had to hire this really expensive guy named Dwight Yeast.
1: Yes, that's right, Nick.
0: And Dwight still seemed to be on the payroll this week.
1: That's right, because you need an announcer. You're nothing without an announcer,
0: well,
1: Nick.
0: That's right. I don't really have the voice for it, but then we got these adenoidal writers.
2: Attitudinal writers. Write with an edge.
0: Our paper can give you a bad cut. Great. All right. This week's episode is going to have an edge, and I'm not talking about that guy that plays guitar for you two. That was dumb.
2: Nobody plays guitar for us.
0: The guy's called The Edge. Did you realize that?
3: Hey, we play our own, okay? We play our own tunes, and we're in the union. So just watch what you say.
0: Yeah. Okay, at least you're...
2: Canadian union.
0: Okay, yeah. That's the end of your segment. We're going to have to pay you too much. Last week, we went to see Al Bradshaw. Remember at the police station? And we learned that Al was going to be dropped into a... I don't think I can mention what... Well, it's not Middle Eastern. It's kind of mid-Himalayan nation he was going to get to. I figured Al was going to
2: be humiliated.
0: He was going to be dropped...
2: Himalayated.
0: Yeah, something like that.
2: Yeah.
3: Shut up!
0: Thank you. Just write it down and send it in. Do you have email yet?
2: Okay, boss. I do that now.
0: Okay, great. I went to see my ancient enemy, Rocky Rococo.
2: Stop it, honey. You're tickling me. Hi, Danger.
0: Gee, Rocky, that music's really something.
2: Yeah, put that camera away.
0: Wow.
2: It makes me nervous. Honey, go clean up.
0: Wow, that is some honey. Oh, she's covered with honey.
2: Yes, well, so to speak.
0: Oh, no, you stuffed her with honey, and it's exuding.
2: All right. Don't draw any more word pictures.
0: Listen, I got a problem. You remember Lieutenant Al Bradshaw?
2: How can I forget him?
0: That creep I've been trying, but look.
2: They're still counting.
0: He's part of our show, and they say they're dropping him into something called Kabul.
2: Well, as long as they drop him into a big kaboom, that's fine with me.
3: Shut up.
0: Hey, Al, wait a minute.
2: What's he doing here?
0: This is an improvisation.
3: Hey, listen,
2: you're
3: you gotta
2: not in
3: wait.
2: The scene.
3: This is Radio Without Borders. You know what I mean? I'm not gonna wait for some Buddhist writer to tell me when I'm gonna come in and make an impact.
0: Dwight, give us an announcement here.
2: Let me see.
1: Well, we'll be...
4: No, I can't say we'll be right back.
0: Oh, we could make up something that would sponsor us.
1: We could sponsor us.
0: Yes, okay. How about the Firesign Theater?
1: This program is brought to you by...
0: The Firesign Theater. You know, the Firesign Theater has several interesting products out on the market right now. One of my favorites is Bride of Firesign
1: on
0: Rhino Records.
1: That's because you're in it, Nick.
0: Oh, that's right. I'm sorry.
1: Yes.
2: I changed your neck.
0: This adenoidal thing kind of gets catching after a while.
1: We also have the Firesign Theater's only musical play, Fighting Clowns, back on Firesign Theater Records.
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0: I love Firesign Theater.
3: I've been making copies. They're very cheap for 5 cents. Just give me a call. I am Amit at amit.com. You know, you can't miss me.
1: And now, back to Nick Danger.
2: You guys need an advertising firm. That was really lame.
0: Well, it's all improvised, see? And we gotta do something. We gotta think of things on the fly, see?
2: I hate improvisation.
3: Shut up. I got news for you guys.
0: Oh, I thought we were gonna hear that fly thing again because I just said the word fly and I figured someone would turn it on.
3: Okay. Listen.
0: Shut up. Great.
3: Just give me a chance.
0: You know what, Al? Because you hear the word shut up. Go ahead, Al.
3: I like the alienation between us. I like the contradiction of the show.
0: Yeah.
3: But I'm going to have to say goodbye.
0: Why?
3: Because Abul Haq, Remember Abu Hawk?
7: The you guy mean that, the, oh, you're
8: the
7: talking
8: guy
7: about
8: the
7: guy
8: on
7: the
8: pawn shop?
7: No, the guy on the skateboard. The guy that's won all the skateboard. Sorry, that's Tony Hawk.
3: No, that's Tony Hawk. I'm talking Abu Hawk. He was the warlord that got shot by the Taliban when they sent him in.
8: He was the Hawkmere in China.
3: Yeah,
8: wasn't
3: he was the big Hawkmere in China. Well,
7: and what's happening with you and him?
3: Well, I'm going in. I'm taking over the town of Turbanistan in Afghanistan, or Turbanalad, depending on, of course, whether you're halal or not. In any case, I'm being sent there, and I'm going to be the number one guy. I'm going to run the police. I'm going to be chief of police. I'm going to be mayor, and I'm going to be the mullah, which means I get all the mullah.
2: He was always into hats.
3: See?
2: Now he can wear headgear.
7: You know what's worrying me about this?
3: No, what's worrying you about this, Danger?
7: Sounds like we're going to need some extra voices, and every single one of those voices is at least $350.
3: We have to write politically correct lines, because now it's a world confederation
8: that's going in to bring peace.
3: Exactly. And the Northern Alliance guys, they speak with a Northern accent.
8: We're going to have to start writing right now.
3: What's the difference between
7: God, this episode was over. And luckily, I had Dwight Yeast to take us out with a back announcement that'll just knock your socks off.
3: There's no going away party for Bradshaw. Just a second.
7: Quiet, it's over.
3: Aren't you guys, come on.
9: Nick Danger will be back next month.
1: Oh, but unfortunately, Lieutenant Bradshaw will not be with us again unless we put a spy, a detective, behind the lines.
7: No. I walk again by night.
1: I'm afraid, Nick, you're going to walk again.
7: Don't make me.
1: There you go.
7: Oh, no.
1: Get it on. You're done for,
7: Six more
1: pal.
7: Seconds.

I, for one, welcome our new alien overlords. That was not the song that I planned to play, so that is very slightly ever so confusing. No, this is no mistake. You've got it tuned in to Feed Me Weird Things 29X Day. Subgenius Radio Divival, right here on WORT. 89.9 FM, Madison, Wisconsin. We're flipping the record right here, live on the air, because this is what I meant to play. It would have made a lot more sense. If we did it that way. And so, yes, indeed, this is live radio. This is not coming to you pre-recorded. Oh, no. We wouldn't just let anything live on the air here. This ridiculousness brought to you from the mind of Reverend Art Haywire. 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Having lots of fun here live on the air. Sending all our love out there to the ears in the sky. And it seems like what appropriate time to welcome our new extraterrestrial friends. It's just about that moment when, typically in the cinematic universe, just before the big kaboom, little extraterrestrial intervention. Stop on down. Say hi, why don't you?

0: Sink the ears, the way I want it. Sink the ears, the way I want it.
1: Now shoot.

forever safety will.

0: danger speaking. I was in kind of an introspective mood. You know what I mean?
1: No.
2: What the hell was that?
0: And what about this echo on my voice?
3: Echo on my voice.
1: Echo on my voice.
0: Dwight, are you still here?
4: Yes, I certainly am, Nick. Your announcer is always with you.
0: Can you tell me, are we spending money on this actual echoey kind of effect on our voices?
4: Well, it's a serious problem in certain parts of the building.
0: You mean we're...
4: The echo machine is under the stairs, and people who are walking up the stairs feel their feet vibrate.
0: Yes.
4: Yes, you can. You want to come up there now?
0: Sure.
4: You want to walk up these mean staircases with me now?
0: I wish we had some footsteps.
4: Oh. Well.
0: You know, that's one of the things about these adventures is like you'd hear the sounds of my foot.
5: How about this? You can walk really fast.
0: Well, I'd be a kind of a little guy moving very quickly.
5: Yeah.
0: Okay, let's start over again. This is Nick Danger. I was a little guy moving very quickly, kind of like an ant on a treadmill. I thought I would go very quickly somewhere, quicker and quicker and quicker. I would get to my old friend, Al Bradshaw.
1: Aha, got you out of another one, huh? Yeah, sound effects that got you down. Hey, it's a tough market, Nick. And when the market gets tough, the sound effects get scarce.
0: Well,
1: I remember the good old days.
0: Go ahead.
1: Boom, boom market. There were sound effects everywhere. Cash registers ringing.
0: Oh, remember that, the child being electrocuted in the bathtub. I used to love that.
1: Wow, wow, wow. Yeah. I loved it. You could go anywhere, but this is...
0: Well, there's one right now. That thunder.
1: Ah, that's just in your mind. That's just a memory of the old days.
0: Al, it's Christmas.
1: It sure is.
0: And it makes a guy like me think.
1: I hate Christmas.
0: Well, you hate everything.
1: I know, but Christmas.
0: Well, down underneath, you've got to have a kind of soft spot in your heart, like Vice President Cheney. I believe that was his heart just going by quickly there.
1: So there's nothing but soft spots.
0: Salute as it goes by.
1: Is that the right side? That's the right ventricle.
0: Hey. Yeah. Is that Rocky Rococo? Hey, Rocky, we're up in Dal's office here. Come on up the stairs.
5: I haven't finished placing my cheese order yet. Will you give me
0: you
5: a
0: need
5: moment?
0: Some... Do we have special kinds of cheese?
5: No, I'm on my portable phone. Oh. All right, I want the Beanley Blue, firm, sweet, and lasting.
6: Okay, fine. I'll pretend like I'm on the other end of the phone like
5: I'd
6: this.
5: I'd like, please, some Roquefort. Soft, powerful, and elegant. And, some Sarah. Spoonable, grassy, and liquescent. All right. Yeah. Oh, and could you throw in, please, some Vermont Shepherd, firm, complex, and nutty, like me?
0: We had somehow stumbled into
1: the Heidi Fleiss cheese shop.
0: Yeah, the Heidi Fleiss list. That's what we were hearing there.
1: I've been bugging him for days, Nick. I'm ready to come down on this place.
0: I understand you cops used to call him John's, but what you're calling him now is Gouda's?
1: Gouda's.
5: Hey, Bradshaw.
1: It doesn't get any Gouda's.
5: Bradshaw, would you prefer the Ose Ire, firm, rich, and friendly, or the Pecorino? Hard, buttery, and nicely aged.
1: I'm getting a nubby. Now listen, you guys. Now listen. We gotta deal with these hard sound effects times. You know, everybody, XM, AM, FM, bands yet to be invented, are looking down the road and saying...
7: 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Broadband.
1: Is radio gonna make it? And it's guys like you, Nick.
7: Yeah.
1: It's guys like you.
7: Yeah.
1: Real radio professionals.
7: Real improvisers.
1: Real veterans. Real improvisers.
0: Guys who can just think right off the top.
1: Right off the top. Who are not worried about the fact
0: that... I can finish this

0: So replace your old LPs and pass the set on to the next generation. 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
0: Yeah, or evenlaugh.com.
1: With
0: yes.
1: A-U-G-H.
0: They have them too, Nick.
2: Wow. Now that's an announcer.
3: Yeah.
2: And those are sound effects.
0: I don't need sound effects.
3: The economy's coming back.
2: Wow, it's a rebound now.
3: We're back in the black.
4: Bob.
5: Bob had always been pushing the envelope horror-wise. I mean, like, he was always trying to sort of scare the little buggers. And he had a

see him very well, although my eyes looked good, but it was just there was so much smoke. I couldn't see him. Yeah, he smoked a pipe. Yeah, he smoked a pipe.

powerful stuff. But Bob was, you know, by the time I knew him, he was a marvellous, rather world-weary old pro, you know, who'd seen it all and had a few drinks and was kind, and really nothing surprised him much anymore.

0: And now, once again, it's time for Wildlife Tonight.
1: Dr. Oslo Norway here with a shocking remote from Wildlife Tonight. Right now, we are going live to Wildlife Tonight's Buck Logic over at the San Francisco Zoo, where Buck is going to demonstrate why there never was any Adam or Eve. Buck, are you there?
2: Yes, thank you, Oslo. This is Buck Logic with Wildlife Tonight. And where could you find more Wildlife Tonight than the San Francisco Zoo? We're here in the zoo's new Stinky Monkey House, a generous endowment from the Simeon M. Stinky Estate, makers of Stinky Shoe Stretchers. And here with me is Chuck, the night shift monkey man at the San Francisco Zoo. Is that right, Chuck?
3: Yes, something like that.
2: Yes. Well, we appreciate you letting us in after hours to do this, Chuck. And if you're ready now, please bring in the monkey.
3: Are you sure about that's my last?
2: Yes, it's quite all right. And here he comes through the ironclad door with a chimpanzee. Oh, we'll do it right on the table there, Chuck. Careful. Get him up against the armature. Yeah. Tie those straps securely. Yeah, they can take your face right off.
3: Doing the best I can here.
2: So what we're going to do right here on Wildlife Tonight is shave all the hair off this chimp from face to feet. Now Chuck is going to spray the restrained chimp all over with Gillette's new Tough Guy shaving gel. And we're going to begin shaving this chimpanzee's entire body clean of all hair. And I believe this is another exclusive for Wildlife Tonight, and it's all in your head, FM. Although I must confess, I don't see why no one has done this before. And now Chuck... Ow, not too fast there, Chuck.
3: It's really good. This is not an easy shot.
2: Chuck is rapidly shaving the chimp's body now. And there seems to be a little discomfort. But come on, we've all been shaved. It doesn't actually hurt that much. Now we're seeing some real skin here. We're doing this full body monkey makeover for the first time anywhere because I'll bet none of you listening out there have ever seen a shaved monkey before in your life. Think about it. I'll bet never before. And you know what? There's an important reason why you've never seen a shaved monkey before. And it does not include protecting the dignity of the animal. That's just an excuse. Nope, you have never been allowed to see it because it's a shocking, almost unbearable testament to our own intimate link with animal evolution.
3: I could lose my job over this.
2: Oh, chimp appears very angry. The chimp is strapped in a standing position to a sort of a crucifix-style armature on the table. Trembling a little under the restraints. Be gentle, Chuck.
3: I'm having a little trouble with this.
2: Poor
3: thing. I'm going to have to switch to something else here.
2: And now Chuck is struggling to shave the feet and toes. What's his name, Chuck?
3: This is a girl. We call her Cherry.
2: Cherry. Well, cute breast. Be sure to get all around her private parts, too. I want a completely shaved monkey.
3: I'm done doing it.
2: Wow, that makes her very angry.
3: Yeah.
2: She doesn't like that at all. We're sorry we have to put this innocent chimp through this, but it's simply necessary to create a greater good for all of us. Sort of like testing cosmetics on them. Chuck is using a Jumbo Gillette Pro-Tech Tough Guy Razor system on Cherry. And perhaps it should have been a Lady Pro-Tech, but it seems to be working just great anyway. From first shave to last, always a smooth shave with Gillette. And come to think of it, in Cherry's case, this probably is her first and last shave. But when this chimp is entirely shaved, everyone will see for the first time why we are truly all brothers to this sister under the skin. And now Chuck is finishing off her face and neck. Just leave a head of hair like us, that's all. No mustache, it's a girl. Great, that's it. And here comes the hose. Rinsing her all off now. And there, There, you have it. Look at that. Release the straps, Chuck. Amazing. Creepy, but amazing. Turn her around, Chuck. Turn her around. Keep turning her, Chuck. That's it.
3: She looks just like my kid.
2: Now, I was going to say, I realized this in rehearsal. Once you see a monkey's full frontal bearskin anatomy, something we have never been allowed to see before. It's so strangely like our own bodies, just different proportions in the parts, but all the same skeletal and muscular structures. It's like an organic revelation. All right, Chuck, you can remove the shave, chimp. A wonderfully telling demonstration. Thank you. Thank you, Chuck. And don't worry about Cherry, folks. We have a little skirt and sweater for her.
3: And Cherry, here's a banana for being so good.
2: Well, what can anyone say? Seeing is truly believing. A Wildlife Tonight revelation. And for God's sakes, what more need we be? So, that's it. Nature's clock is ticking. Thanks to Cherry the Chimp, Chuck the Monkey Man, and the Gillette Shaving Corporation, now in your face with the Protec Maximus 2 Jet Shave System. I'm Buck Logic, now back to Oslo, Norway's brain at It's All in Your Head FM.
1: That's it for Wildlife Tonight. 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
0: 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Much more to contemplate coming from It's All in Your Head, so stay tuned.
4: 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There is a simple answer, dear friend. A glowing beacon of slack amidst the turmoil and darkness. It's J.R. 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It's us versus them. 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Repent, quit your job, slack off, and praise Bob!
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0: out on the alien highway. At last, we had an adventure where my third eye might come in handy, and this degraded audio. That didn't really look like much of a broadcast today, though. Looked like we were going to have to make do with local talent.
1: Wait, no Canadians.
0: Just because you're writers doesn't mean you have any actual vocal talent.
2: I got it.
3: We're in the studio.
0: Wait a minute. Here's a reassuring thought. The episode starts in my office.
2: Don't they all?
3: Yeah, right,
0: oh,
3: sure.
0: Yeah.
3: That's how we write.
0: I love my office, even if it does have degraded audio. My office is so posh.
2: Because we wrote it that way.
0: Yeah, and I put my feet up on the desk.
3: Yeah.
0: I put my feet up on the desk. I pull out a cigarette lighter out of the desk, and I put one hand down on my telephone.
2: So it's you, Dinger, and you're sleeping in your car.
0: No, Al.
2: What are you doing out here in the desert? You're a big city guy.
0: Well, we're both big city guys, Al.
2: Yeah.
0: Why aren't you
2: Mine's
0: back in Fun Town beating up drunks? How did you wind up here in the boondocks?
2: These aren't the boondocks, Nick. If these were the boondocks, you'd be face down in a shallow pit. We're a law-abiding community here in the high-low desert area, and we don't like guys like you.
0: Oh, yeah?
2: Oh, yeah. That's right, Danger. And do your homework, or you'll have to go to military school.
0: I see nothing's changed on your
2: and
0: citadel,
2: don't
0: Al.
2: Leave the toilet seat up, Nikki, and don't hang out with guys who wear their baseball caps backwards!
0: Yeah, those guys with the big pants, I know what you mean. I hoped I was driving in my office out to the usual ranch, talking on a cell phone, whatever that was. Yeah, that would explain the degraded audio. Well, I went out to the usual ranch, but I figured we'd skip the usual brouhaha. It seemed like a kind of unusual ranch to me.
4: That's because it's a service ranch, Mr. Danger.
0: Heatherwood.
4: Yeah, you see, everything's changed these days, Buster. It's a service economy, you know? We got people to provide people with what they want because people are too busy staying alive to do too much of anything about the finer things in life. Get me?
0: Wow. I looked around. The audio got even more degraded. There was a fenced corral filled with dignified-looking guys in pails holding silver trays. Hey, Catherwood.
4: Yeah?
0: Hasn't it ever occurred to you that you're selling human flesh here, that this is slavery?
4: Hey, call it what you will.
0: Well, I would, but someone got there before me.
4: That doesn't matter now, Danger. My daughter, my precious daughter, they've taken her away.
0: Wow, that's some acting. Take it easy, old guy. Who's taking her?
4: You know, them.
0: You don't mean them. Aren't them like those big carrots, kind of?
4: Are you kidding? No, them look like big papier-mâché lobsters.
0: Oh, no. We're both wrong. Them are the big ants.
4: Oh, no, them look more like atomic praying mantises to me. But anyway, them got her.
0: Well, what's her name?
4: Well, I call her Poopsie Pie. Sometimes I call her Daddy's Little Num-Num. But most people knew her as Nancy.
2: You're listening to the streaming adventures of Nick Danger, Third Eye, a wholly owned subsidiary of Andrew Enron Brew Futures, Animal, Missouri. Now, let's pick up our story as Nick cherches la femme. It's only a short French drive.
0: I told you it wouldn't work.
1: He's Canadian. He should speak French.
2: I'm a Buddhist and I'm an intern.
5: It's only a short drive in Nick's mobile office to where Rocky Rococo lives, a little nearby town called Hollywood.
0: Thanks, Dwight. That $360 worth paying you really came in handy.
2: Don't make fun of my challenges!
1: And it gets residuals, too!
0: Yeah, it used to be a farming town, Hollywood, except the farms were gone now. All you could see the abandoned barns where the stuff of dreams used to be produced, but the acreage had gone to seed. Trees grew out of Batmobiles, moss hung over the Jurassic streets, and the valuable lots were strewn with busted pixels, punk graphics, and dead animation. Rococo, that's who I was looking for. He usually hung out behind the Warner Exxon garage. If there was someone bringing them across the border, see, I figured it had to be Rocky.
1: It's perfect.
3: perfect. I use a fleet of Range Rovers. I sit the aliens down, strap on the seatbelts, and give them a loaf of that good crusty baguette stuff and a juicy wheel of goaty cheese, and it would take a really smart cop to suspect them were anything but Californians.
0: Wow. Talk about ethnic profiling. That's brilliant, pal. You know, there hasn't been a real smart cop in Hollywood since 1978.
3: Who's that?
0: His name was Blutwurst, and the guy was a Hibernian head case.
3: How well I remember.
5: Oh, good night. It looks like it's time once again for the Sergeant Ernest P. Blutwurst Show. So let's all settle down, avoid ad-libbing, please, and listen to the episode he calls Meaningless Flashback.
3: Aye, it was an Irish kind of day in the High Low Desert area. As I swung the old green and white out toward Hellmouth, I'd have swung the old Blutwurst too,
0: Wait a minute.
5: No. I'm sorry, Nick. This is your announcer speaking, but waiting a minute is impossible. This is radio. A minute is way too long.
3: No silence on radio. It's not permitted.
0: Somehow I seem to have lost control. Wait a minute. Could aliens have invaded the show?
5: You mean them?
0: Could be. My voice, something was coming through me. It was really Nora. Another voice was speaking through me. I was channeling Happy Harry Cox, the host of Everything You Know Is Wrong. He too was on degraded audio phone lines.
5: While Nick was thus distracted, Lieutenant Bradshaw breaks through into the flashback.
2: Okay, Rocky, stand back.
3: I stood back years ago when I should have leapt forward, copper. I don't stand back for no one, no more. I don't have the time.
2: Oh, yeah? I've been saving time just for you, Rococo. Take a look at this.
3: I see it.
2: Uh-huh.
3: Wow.
2: Uh-huh.
3: That's really something.
2: Yeah.
3: It looks dangerous. Is it real?
2: It's as real can be, Rocky.
3: It seems to be getting larger.
2: Oh, no. I was afraid of that.
3: Ha-ha! Any man who's afraid of his own rod isn't much of a man. How did you ever get to be a cop, Bradshaw?
2: Well, Rocky, it's a long story.
3: I haven't got a minute.
0: Get in there, Dwight.
5: That's right, Lieutenant. It is a long story. It's so long, in fact, that we really don't have time.
2: Wait a minute. You had time for Blutwurst.
5: Blutwurst is dead. I blew him away with this.
3: Underwood. So, you have one, too. There's an echo in here. Echo in here.
2: What did you say?
0: Degraded audio.
4: I said I blew him away, and you betcha con huevos I got one, too. Small change.
3: Is that small change in euros?
2: Or is that weiros? Or is it wee-wees? How many wee-wees to the dollar here?
3: Never mind! Stand back, all of you.
2: No, it's full forward, isn't it?
3: Yeah, then you spring back, but not in certain parts of Indiana.
0: I thought I was going crazy.
3: You know, if
0: I had to listen to any more of this,
5: that goes for me too,
0: Nick.
5: That goes for me too. So let's break away for a quick message from our president.
2: Pretzel here. My fell flag waving, gas hogging, reborn average American. I want to say, don't mind the Afghana handies, cause we won't weigh them.
5: Well, folks, that seems to be about it.
3: About what? I didn't even know what that was about.
0: Wait a minute, I have a line here.
2: Nick Danger is brought to you by
0: Wait a minute, stop that amateur.
5: Go ahead, Nick.
0: Always a wrap-up by the hero, and it comes right here, pal. There you had it starts. One of the toughest cases I've ever encountered, it goes on. Because, you see, your alien, your UFO, your little green-eyed bug rabbit, when he goes bad, it isn't like your average criminal. He doesn't wear a derby and smoke a cigar and carry a Tommy gun. More than likely, he's standing on a street corner in front of the Canibas Casino in Fun Fun Town, holding a carton of eggs, dressed in a trench coat and soliciting gangs of cleverly dressed prostitutes. At least, that's what Happy Harry Cox told me. But on the other hand, everything he tells me is wrong.
2: Another surrealistic masturbatory roundup from Nick Danger, brought to you by Bear Wiz, on tap, on draft, in the men's room, at the zoo.
5: Remember, Bear Whiz is the beer that can't wait, and this is your real announcer saying goodnight.
2: I'm the real announcer.
1: No, I'm and the if real you do announcer.
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5: Just drink with a friend, all right? All right.
7: The Great Gates of Dobbstown. Not unlike the Great Gates of Kiev, but not with a piano.

ring it out, ring it out, ring it out. Riding and riding and riding and riding and riding and riding and riding and riding and riding and

PR News in Washington. I'm tempered by from PR News in Washington. I'm tempered by cautionary reminders to keep it respectful, but the sexual path is the only sexual path. The Russian government says 4.72% and 4.16% earlier this year. The Russian government says it is listening to PR News.

0: He walks again by night. Yes, it's time once again for the stunning adventures of Nick Danger, Third Eye.
1: Yeah, that's right. I walk again by night. If I walk during the day, I get run over. It's quiet at night, see? And today's modern Special K hyped up drivers can't aim as well as they hope. Yeah, I walk to get rid of my problems. I've got personal problems. What else is new? It's those kind of problems that put some literary value in this kind of detective crap, see? As for me, it was pretty simple. Sometimes a guy gets lonely. You know, lonely for something more than that hot whiff of ballistic lead and the double cross of the hot kissed fist. See? We're already adding literary value here. Now, sometimes, when I take my hat off, I wonder if dames really want a guy with a third eye. It has an annoying habit of wandering around my third eye, like it can just do what it wants because it doesn't have a partner. But see, this all ties together. I don't have a partner either. And sometimes, you see, the loneliness gets to me.
0: Well, you know, Nick, there's a surefire cure for that.
1: Oh, yeah?
0: Yeah. It's time once again for the Sergeant Ernest Blutwurst Show! Yes, America's favorite idiot savant with a badge is back!
2: If I live where you live, no. Then I'd live where I live, because I live where pigs live, in trees!
1: No. Hey, wait a minute.
0: Wait a minute. No. We went through that wait a minute stuff last week, Nick.
3: We go through this every week, Nick.
2: A minute is valuable in the kind of high pressure radio world we live in.
3: Time is money.
0: Hey, wait, isn't time cheap?
2: Tick-tock, people, time's ticking away.
1: No, I've got it. Time is on my side, yes it is. It's my show. My name, if it isn't above the title, seems to be the title itself. Back off!
2: You fall forward in the fall. You back off in Babylon.
3: This is Jonas Acme, owner of the National Technical Suicide Institute, and I've decided it's time for a commercial. 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You haven't got much time, but on the other hand, time is money. 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
3: 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It's not cost-effective. And after all, money is the cost of time.
0: At the International Technical Suicide Institute of Beverly Hills.
1: The Babylon Towers. That's where the dame had told me she was. She sounded kind of scared on the phone.
6: Oh, Rick.
1: Nick.
6: I said Nick. I did. You're substituting R's for N's, aren't you? Is that because you're insane?
1: Hey, I'll ask the questions here. Is that because I'm insane?
6: I haven't the foggiest.
1: No one's had the foggiest since 1963, baby. And that was just one Englishman in a short coat and insect boots.
6: Oh, Nick, Rick, whatever the hell your name is. I'm in big trouble, but I can't remember why.
1: Well, where are you now?
6: Up high. Way too high. Swinging from the chandeliers,
1: take
6: man.
1: Take it easy, baby.
6: It's so weird.
1: Sit down.
6: Everyone's speaking a different language. I wonder if I would land on those ants down there.
1: Wait, don't jump. It confuses the ants. It didn't take more than a couple of internet minutes to track her whereabouts. Let's see. Google, Goofy. But knowing my writers, she's probably incredibly good-looking. Dame Hollywood. There, I'm feeling lucky. And there it was, the Babylon Hotel. Yeah, I got the address, tried to clear the screen of pornography banners, and headed for my office. I mean my car.
3: Hold it right there, Danger.
1: Lieutenant Bradshaw. You know Al?
3: Yeah, I know Al. I'm Al.
1: I can't think of one new variation on that hold it right here. We've done now hold it.
3: You're right.
1: There.
3: Have we done? Well, I guess we have.
1: I've got an idea. Feed me the line.
3: Okay, hold it right there, Danger.
1: Yeah. And then I'd say, you mean hold it by the handle?
3: I don't get it.
1: Pretty good, huh?
3: Oh, no, pretty bad. It doesn't have a handle.
0: It's time for the Sergeant Ernest Blutwurst Variety Hour with the Iggly Pickly Dancers, Ludafisk, and the Norwegian Trottle Horn Ensemble, comedian Porky Samuelson, and Sergeant Ernest Blutwurst, the smartest cop in Jeffersonia himself.
7: pig, but I think like a pig in my tree, in my tree.
1: Oh, God. I was losing control just like last week. I get it. The aliens were back.
0: Good thinking, Rick.
1: Nick.
0: I said Nick.
1: Rick.
0: I said Nick. It's spring, Nick.
1: Rick.
0: And it's time for the 3,000 millionth annual Alien Awards show from Nevada, where we don't have that much else to do.
1: Well, this doesn't look like much of an award show. Where's the audience?
3: Aliens are frightened by music, Danger.
7: And applause. It confuses their sense of publicity.
1: Oh, the aliens again. Last week, they'd been smuggled into California disguised as Oregonians, and this week, they'd gone to Nevada to a convention. Hey, I could see a kind of plot developing here.
3: We need one.
1: If my third eye was working, I could see it, but it wasn't working. Something about its motherboard, so there I was, just like you, unable to see the future, able only to say something with a kind of cliffhanging vitality that will signal the powers that be that it's the end of this episode of Nick Danger and the Shack out on
0: That's... It's my line, that last part.
1: Oh, I thought
0: that
1: it
0: you
1: was
0: were
1: my
0: doing
1: line.
0: There. No, I always do those.
3: I haven't had a line in pages.
7: What about my show, boyos? Here's my opening monologue.
3: Do the thing about the pigs.
7: And I start hitting myself in the head.
1: Hey,
3: hold it right there,
1: like
3: Danger.
1: Every.
3: Hey, I like that. Hold this doesn't have a handle, but there's no handle.
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0: We need food.
1: Where you going there?
0: I'm robbing.
1: Yeah. No, I see that. What for?
0: Money. I want to get some steady bitches and hoes. And some candy for my nose. Some diamond stones. A roll with my chrome.
1: Hey, genius. You even know what that means?
0: What does it mean?
1: Where's the keyboards and the tambourine and the guitar? And, you know, I mean, the stuff that, like, white people like.
0: You want a piano?
1: Something badass. Like, REO Speedwagon or something.
0: Hell yeah.
2: Hey, yo, I know this dude, right? Carl, he wore tight blue sweats but wasn't glued too tight. All he had a

0: and I'm editorializing. Get it? Because I decided this month that this was a good thing for me to do. Because you see, this episode that we call Shack Out on the Alien Highway.
1: Wait.
0: Well, it was getting out of control, just like that. And see, what's better, when something gets out of control, the leading man should step up and do something. So that's me. Here goes. It isn't just going to be a monologue with the rest of the so-called supporting cast trying to annoy me. No.
2: Yeah.
0: Come on, Bradshaw.
2: Dream on, Danger.
0: This is an editorial, see? And I stand up and I make it known I'm not just a patsy. I'm not just someone who's lost control of his own copyrights. I'm not someone who's subject to the whims of minor characters like Blutwurst.
1: You said it, boss.
0: Well, Blutwurst seems to have suddenly transformed himself into someone with his own show.
1: Oh, no, it was canceled, but I'll be streaming in the next soon.
0: Wow, what's next? Used to be just Bradshaw.
2: Yeah, what happened to my show?
0: Yeah, what about the Dwight Yeast All Animal Whispering Hour?
3: Well, that's right, Nick. It is about time for the Dwight Yeast All Animal All Me Whispering Yeast Hour. With me featuring a special guest appearance by me.
0: Give me a little music, singing, would you? Yelling. This is precisely what I was talking about. It's better we just settle down and listen to me.

0: He editorialize about actors who have too much freedom. That gives me a kind of classical idea. Let's imagine that we're in a castle, see? A kind of sound effects castle. With echoey footsteps. Where's the key to those? Great. Rocky, whistling wind.
1: Wind. The crow.
0: Okay, and Branch and a crow off in the distance. Yeah. Okay, and then it'd kind of quiet down, see, and the lights would come up, and there I'd be, see? Center stage in a doublet, holding a triplet in a low bodice, and a nice, clean actor's... Wait a minute, what's that?
1: That's what you deserve in your triple bodlet.
0: Blutwurst got the sound effects box again. Oh, wait a minute. That's, it would have been a great scene.
1: Yeah, I know.
0: I would have told the traveling actors to shut the fuck up, and then I would remind them that clowns should not speak more than is written for them.
1: I am really, I'm just, I'm physically upset with the self-centeredness. Look, there's nothing written for me in the first place. Okay, that's
2: right.
1: You need writers to have something written down, Nick.
3: Writers cost money, Nick. Lots of shenanigans.
1: No, you mean simoleons, you stupid idiot.
3: How dare you?
1: Shenanigans, the police chief.
4: Read your
5: script. No, simoleons, that's a sitcom on Fox.
0: Oh,
5: it's about Armenians in Glendale.
4: Yes,
5: I've seen that, the simoleons.
3: I love that show. That Louise Artunian's got a balcony you can assassinate Lincoln from.
0: Hold it right there.
1: Good.
6: Now hold it over here.
0: A little music, please. Maybe I could just hire writers to editorialize
5: good
0: for me.
5: Good idea.
0: Could cut the acting payments way down to virtually... Oh, wait a minute.
3: I could
0: hire Canadians. Beavers and Mountie hats. They just move their mouths and we dub in Mexican voices.
1: Scabs.
0: Yeah, the NAFTA approach.
1: Chihuahua.
0: Next week, you losers better watch out. I'm Nick Danger and I'm in control. I'm going to smoke you out. I'm going to get you running, see? I'm going to sign election reform, although I hate John McCain with all my heart and soul,
5: wait
0: see? And I'm...
5: What?
0: Oh, my God!
5: What's happened to him?
0: Aliens have taken over my speaking and thinking.
5: Oh, no.
1: They're not very good.
0: Do you have to pay aliens?
7: Well, dear friends, you've been listening to one of the single most confusing and unenlightening chapters of...
6: Nick Danger!
8: And the Shack out on the Alien Highway!
5: No, that's Nick Danger and the Shack.
1: I hear aliens pay right out
0: to my own
3: friends. And they take you out to lunch. I think we should listen seriously to their telepathic offer.
5: We could make some real Canadian money for...
0: Hey, wait a minute.
6: We haven't got a minute, Nick. This is

were in the same men's shops where the filler purple, pink, yellow, and black lace shirts and full female wardrobes and private booths so one can make sure of the proper fit. And the lure is the most prominent in all the shops in all the gay colors. I shall call it velvet, because velvet by any other name is still velvet. My thoughts also apply to the shirts. A shirt, no matter how frilly it becomes, is still a shirt. I, of course, prefer blouses, and the trend toward blouses is there. The change is there. As if by instinct, his free left hand began to lightly travel up and down the side of his body. When it connected with the soft angora, his hips trembled. Then the hand went up the sweater front and took the breast, one at a time. They felt as soft and real as any girl's tits he'd ever felt.

0: But let's leave things of this world behind and walk now down the path of Bob for this brief minute of slack from the Church of the Subgenius.
1: Friend, the devil is tearing the family apart. But what the devil uses to do it with is 9-to-5 jobs. Conspiracy, corporate, pink situations where mommy and daddy get up in the morning and go to work and they kiss the kids goodbye. It's the first time they see them during the day, kiss them goodbye, kind of a simultaneous goodbye and hello. Then they get home about 7 o'clock, ticked off, to use the polite term, after a long drive back out to the suburbs. They get home, they kiss their kids hello and good night, and they go to bed. And the other churches dare to say the breakdown of the family is because the kids see a little tittering, stupid, sexy gags on television, or because of the new permissiveness where men are allowed to do things with other men. That's a bunch of holy hooey, I say, my friend. I say, oh, why not legalize pornography and ban work? Work is what takes the parents away from the kids. Most of these kids these days grow up, they don't have parents, they got some kind of robot scarecrows and... No, friend, let there be slack.
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5: This is Nick Danger speaking. Yeah, it was the long summer of the rest of our lives. It was the time after time stopped. It was a new world. And although it looked a whole lot like the old world, it was different somehow. My phone rang. See? Things were different, like I said. I carefully picked it up. Oh, bit me. Well, that sort of worked.
6: Mr. Danger?
5: Last time someone called me Mr. was before, you know.
6: You mean before the thing I know you... That you know, too?
5: Well, you know, the thing we can't, you know, talk about.
6: Yeah. Well, should I call you Mr. or not?
5: It doesn't seem right. Not doesn't seem right. But on the other hand, don't call me Mr. I hate Broadway musicals.
6: I thought you hated crickets and owls.
5: They remind me of the times before the times that...
6: That we don't want to remember.
5: That we can't forget.
6: Yeah. Buddhist writers. Well, where were we?
5: Well, that's a good question. Hey, this guy was pretty sharp. That was a good question.
6: Sure was.
5: Where were we, you said? That was an idea. We'd call this episode... Hey, Dwight, you still there?
7: Uh-oh, I'm still here, boss. I'm actually over on the phone, but did you notice that?
5: Oh, boy, that's a great sound you got going. I thought that other guy was on the phone.
7: No. Well, we have two phone lines. This is Radio Nick. Anything is possible.
5: Yeah, especially these days.
7: No. You mean the days... After?
5: Yeah, I mean, well...
7: Yeah.
5: Well,
7: yeah.
5: Anyway, what did you want?
7: What did you want?
5: I'm thinking our title would be The Adventure of Where Were We? Pretty good, huh?
7: I don't think we should have fired the writers, Nick.
5: Well, they left of their own accord. I didn't fire them. Buddhists are nuts. They said they were heading for life as ants or grubs or something, and we'd see them around.
7: Around.
5: Think the incident convinced them.
7: I think you're not paying them, convinced them, Nick.
5: Grubs and ants don't need pay. They do whatever they do for love.
7: Whatever that is.
5: I think it was a sneeze. Or, on the other hand, if I were following the script, I'd say love. I know what love is.
7: No, I meant the sneeze, Nick.
5: Oh.
7: The sneeze and then
6: sneeze,
7: the sudden
6: Nick. Is
7: moan.
6: Is that a German name?
7: Now we have to come up with a better title.
6: Hello?
7: Come,
6: hello?
7: Please.
6: Hey.
7: Please,
6: hey. Where were we? Sounds a lot like... The way we were.
5: Is this a critic?
7: The way we were.
6: Is Barbara Sneeze Nick on the phone here?
5: You mean Barbara Streisand,
6: Barbara
5: don't you?
6: Barbara Streisand. Oh,
8: hello, Nicky. Is that you?
5: Oh, thank God, Nancy. I hadn't heard your voice in years.
8: Oh, Nick, I'm in big trouble.
5: No, you're not, Babs. I mean, Nancy, you're just calling up to pretend you're in big trouble. What happened? Bowling league canceled?
8: This is no pretense, Nick. This is trouble. Big Trouble 3. just the way you like it. You know, arson, murder, blackmail, babes in trouble.
5: Sounds kind of old-fashioned, Nancy. No immolations, no detentions, no holocaust, no surgical strikes, no collateral damage.
8: I'm sorry, Nicky, it's just me, and I'm in trouble. You've got to get over here right away.
5: I need gas.
8: Put an emphasis on the right.
6: There is no gas, General.
7: Yeah. Nick, please get to some kind of cue. I'll throw in the title.
5: Oh, okay, Dwight. Hold on, Nancy.
8: To what?
5: Okay, baby. I'll be there right away.
6: Boring.
7: All right, are we quiet now?
6: Yes.
7: And welcome to Nick... You talked over my line, Nick.
5: Go ahead.
7: Welcome to Nick Danger, Third Eye. Tonight's creepy episode... The Way We Were.
5: I think it would be better if we said, where were we?
6: Babs! Babs, where are you?
5: For God's sake.
6: Come on, Babs. Babs, I can't.

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5: 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And now, back to Dick Danger. Or, as we like to call him, Babs.
3: It was a Thursday, I think, and Thursday's a humorless day.
4: Oh, you can say that again.
3: Around here, we call it Ashcroft Day, and we call it that without much of a sense of humor. I couldn't stand listening to any automobile sound effects, so... Oh, no. I just walked around the block, and I found Nancy's stingy apartment. It was a humorless building in a rundown section they call Irony Town, and they call it that without...
6: Irony?
3: Irony. Thanks, Al.
6: You're welcome. Don't mind me, I'll just stay on the phone. I've got unlimited minutes and no roaming.
3: Nancy lived above a greasy restaurant that looked like a drawing of a restaurant called the Krusty Krab. I climbed the drawing of the stairs. I walked the walk, I tucked the tuck, I did the hoochie-coochie, and then I let her... Yeah, I was feeling good! What was that smell? Krabby Patties.
7: Who's there?
3: Nancy, is that you? Open the door.
7: I can't, Nick. I've lost the will.
3: That will was worthless, Nancy. The old man has left you nothing.
7: He left me this door, but he left it closed. If I open it, I'll have nothing left of him.
3: I see. what would happen if you just stopped making your voice sound as if you were behind a door?
7: What? Can you do that?
8: It's radio, Nancy, darling. You can do anything you like.
7: Well, all right. I'll try. Hi, Nicky. Long time no see.
3: Oh, are we speaking Chinese?
7: What?
9: Hey, am I in this scene yet?
3: China, Bradshaw. The next big market. Big thing. There are ducks in China who wear uniforms of flight attendants and have plastic explosives shaped like little wings pinned to their lapels.
9: When do I get to talk?
3: There are geese with bombs. You're talking now. What happened to that old world where we received news 2 weeks late and left our doors open? What happened to party lines and Whig socials? What the hell happened?
9: Criminals, Nick. That's what happened. Certain global bigwigs got a lot of money together.
3: They bred money?
9: No, they got it by selling shares in Whig socials and not paying dividends on party lines.
3: Wait a minute, you mean they made money by betting on globalization?
9: That's what I mean, yeah.
3: I see. When the world was flat and you could leave your doors unlocked, People lived with what was directly around them.
9: I never fell off the edge.
7: Am I still in this scene?
3: Well,
8: why not?
9: It's radio.
8: You can do anything you want.
9: All right, Nick, it's your line.
3: Well, Nick... I think I've...
9: No, you're Nick. Bradshaw.
3: Wait a minute. She says...
7: Nick, I'll leave my door unlocked for you.
3: Well, then we'd have to go back and start the scene over, Nancy.
9: Didn't we just do that?
3: Well, it's radio. There's never as much time as you think there are.
9: 4 minutes, 22 seconds and counting. I suggest we move to my scene.
3: That's a problem, Al. It's easy enough for me to say. I drove down to police headquarters to see Lieutenant Alvin
9: now
3: Bradshaw.
9: Now we're talking. That sounds great.
3: Well, then comes the hard part, Al. You see, without writers, we have no...
9: What?
8: That's my line.
3: What? Oh, I'm sorry.
8: I haven't been in for two pages, Nick.
7: This is a disaster!
8: Well, then comes the hard part. This is the... You can't, please. Well, then comes the hard part, Al. Without writers, you see.
9: See what? What? What?
3: Look between
8: That's
3: your legs.
8: That's the setup for everything that's going to happen from now on. Please.
7: I see what you mean. Just hearing people repeat, what, will get pretty old after a while.
9: Like you, little lady.
3: That's a pathetic joke. Maybe you're right, Dwight. Maybe we need some real writers. What happened to Noir? What happened to Irony?
9: Those twins, I love. I used to date them.
7: What happened to Ironing? No one irons anymore. It's all dripped dry.
8: Oh, Nancy, darling, this is going nowhere.
3: Oh, that's good. I headed for nowhere. This isn't hard.
8: I don't know, Nick. I headed for nowhere. It sounds like Buddhists writing.
9: Hey, I'm still in my office, but Blutwurst just walked in. He's wearing a saffron robe and holding a begging bowl.
10: I'm begging you for some writers, boss. We're in deep, deep shite here, Chief.
9: Shut up.
8: Shut up.
3: Nick, you've got to do something.
7: I imagined there was no door, but now I'm imagining... You know, we really should rehearse this shit before we do it, boys. Nick, you've got to do something. I imagined there was no door, but now I'm imagining worse. I'm imagining an elephant-headed dude with 60 arms waving bloody knives. Gosh, this is scary!
9: He looks like the Attorney General. Oh, wrong voice.
8: These aren't just Buddhist writers, Nick. I sense a certain...
3: Globalization? I see what you mean.
9: Hey, 6:15, time for the old prayer rock. Which way is Mecca from Fun Fun Town?
8: Heavenly Father of Broadcasting, bless this poor program. Give me more lines and an increased paycheck. Please make everybody be quiet.
7: Give me parts I can no longer play.
8: Tell me where to put my finger next.
9: All great stage direct global dollars into my pockets.
8: In the afternoon.
7: Oh, Lord, give me that sex change operation.
3: Oh, my gosh, nothing on radio is ever simple. Okay, it was time to say goodbye. Just shut up, everybody.
9: Huh?
3: Okay, end of the show.
8: End of the show?
3: End of the show.
7: God!
8: End of the show.
3: Now, I thought this week we'd borrow a trick from Young Guy Motor Detective. I love that show. And we'd end the show with a letter from the letter bag. Open it up.
9: Hey, there's a bunch of sound effects in here.
8: Here's a letter, Nick. Here's a letter. It's the only letter we got. Everything else, it was broken glass.
3: One measly letter? Well, okay, this letter's from the Austin family in Hollywood, California. Dear Nick, ever since 9/11, we become upset with reality and special reality shows. We have solved this problem by just watching Big SpongeBob 3 on TV. If we see something with letters and words or numbers crawling at the bottom of the screen, we just turn to SpongeBob. He lives in a pineapple.
9: In trading today, the under Chinese the sea, he's absorbent. Index fell precipitously
3: and
9: to 129.89.
3: Nautical nonsense be something you wish.
8: Nick Danger episode.
3: Flop on the desk.
8: Drip like a fish. 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
7: This program was brought to you by Pluscom.com and... I'm hoping I'll meet Mr. Pluscom soon and that he'll like an older woman with some experience, a sexy mustache, and liver spots in interesting places.
3: Thanks, Mom and Pop Austin, for that liver-spotted letter. Sounds good to me. And tune in again next month. Surely we'll find some writers by then. This is Nick Danger saying... What does it say here?
9: So long.
3: So long. And it is so quite long.
8: Yes. So long.
3: And... Do any of you know what the hell this third eye is actually good for?
9: Like going to sleep.
8: These scripts would be right to see.
3: What a debacle.

0: think it's right. I think it's wrong. I think the government should step in and conscript it, make cards out, fingerprint everybody, picture them, and then keep it that way, because this country is the only country that lets in all the refugees that they possibly can get along with the good people. If the people of the United States had better wake up before they have their whole little kit and caboodle go down the drain. Bread is $1.19 a loaf, and the people in this country are tired of paying for the other people that are coming in here and working. We feel sorry, we send money, we help them, but we don't want any more of those aliens, period.
1: You guys stand back. How many are we shooting off this?
2: Boomer 1 to Boomer 2, standing by on Q1. 2 5-inch flag shells.
3: They're ready. Okay. Danger from the first two.
2: R1.
4: Bombs bursting in air. The bombs bursting in air.
5: Vonka.
4: And the rocket's red glare.
5: Vonka.
6: I beg your pardon. Vonka song. I beg your pardon.
7: Call that a song.
6: The well-known Volga song.
4: The bombs, bombs, bombs bursting in air.
6: I beg your pardon.
4: And the rockets, and the rockets, and the rockets, red glare.
6: Volga
8: the
6: song.
8: The intense patriotism surging across our country, carrying the national anthem to new and different heights.
5: Targeting.
8: All the way to the top of the music charts.
6: Volga, Volga song.
7: Call that a song.
9: I am an American.
10: You're a specimen.
9: Listen to my words.
4: Bombs, rockets, bombs, rockets.
10: You're a specimen collector.
11: Before you even start, I am an American.
10: I will escort you to the toilet to observe the passing of urine.
11: 2, 3, 4.
12: All he tried to do is obfuscate, to confuse.
9: I am an American.
7: Bursting in air.
6: Stop spending all this on.
7: And the red glare.
13: Sounds more like a screen door. Tail caught in a screen door.
6: I beg your pardon. Are you dissatisfied with the song?
13: Sounds more like a screen with its screen caught in a screen door.
6: Well, you know, it wasn't meant to be sung while sober.
13: Oh, yeah? Screen door caught in a tail screen.
6: I beg your pardon.
13: Yeah?
6: No, it actually began as a drinking song.
13: Oh, yeah?
6: Doesn't just hearing it make you wish you weren't sober?
13: Oh, yeah? You mean,
6: yes.
8: Its author, Francis Scott Key, might have been charmed by topping the top 40, but was this really what he had in mind?
4: The bombs, red glare.
8: Or better yet,
9: the sweet, delicious coldness of the first bite of peppermint ice cream on the 4th of July.
8: Or better yet,
6: drink up.
8: Was this really his song?
6: Drink up. Well, you wish you weren't sober?
13: Who is?
6: Anacreon, a Greek poet who celebrated
13: screen door
6: drinking.
13: Oh, I do.
6: Drink up.
9: To be free.
8: Yes, the tune of our national anthem was lifted from an old English drinking song.
13: Yeah?
6: Drink up. Doesn't just hearing it make you wish you weren't sober?
13: Who is?
6: The people who wrote it certainly weren't.
8: Drink up.
6: Francis Scott Key wasn't either when he stole the tune.
13: I bet I'd liked him.
6: Oh, you would have liked Anacreon even more.
13: Anacreon.
6: Anacreon.
13: Well, I do.
6: Even more.
13: Anacreon.
6: Well, all the good things in life.
13: Oh, you mean,
6: Yes.
13: Let's sing it again.
6: Volga Star Spangled. Volga song.
13: Say, can
6: no, those
13: you?
6: Are the new words, remember?
13: Oh, so who knows the old ones?
8: The song
6: ready,
8: sung
6: gentlemen?
8: In pubs throughout England.
14: To Anacreon in hell, and a merry sad in full glee.
15: Now we stand by the rails and receive a hair-raising impression of how this projectile sounds as it passes by.
16: The rockets burst in air. And the bombs, red glare.
15: Drink up. Separation of the first stage at Gurnah.
9: Freedom to think.
15: Intermittent sounds of the guidance rockets.
9: Freedom to speak.
15: The separation of the second stage.
9: To pray, to read, to act, to praise, to criticize. Freedom to eat and sleep, to work and play without fear. Freedom to live 1 or 200 million different lives. I am an American.
6: Drink up. Let it be a holiday in your house of eternity.
17: The inquiry, worst negative
8: ever. Every American has at least one thing to be thankful for.
17: A cheap shot, thank just you. Not true.
8: But he still sold a flag and not a shirt. Good night.
1: I was over in Australia, and I was like, are you proud to be an American? I was like, oh, I don't know. I didn't have a lot to do with it, you know. My parents fucked there. That's about all. I was in the spirit realm at that time. So I went, fucking Paris. But they couldn't hear me because I didn't have a mouth. A spirit without lungs or a mouth or vocal cords. They fucked here. Okay, I'm proud. I hate patriotism. I can't stand it, man. It makes me fucking sick. It's around the world last time I checked, okay? You know what I mean? I hate patriotism. In fact, that's how we can stop patriotism, I think. Instead of putting stars and stripes on our flags, we should put pictures of our parents fucking. Gather people around that flag and see your dad hunched over your mom's big 4x4 butt. See if any Boone rally mentality can circle around that little fucking image. God damn, I'm out of here. Fuck it. You got your mom, shut up. Let's go garden.

Sun Genius actually does have a lot of help for you. And the Bible is really good. There's not too many lies in it except the author's name.

0: Blues for Greeny, the music of Peter Green's Fleetwood Mac, with Dude Cervantes and the Ponchos, is at 8 p.m. at the Borough on Tuesday, July 14th. Dude Cervantes and the Ponchos, a fiery blues band in their own right, moonlights as a tribute dedicated to the legacy and influence of the late, great Peter Green. Blues for Greeny is a throwback to the iconic era of British blues of the original Fleetwood Mac, featuring Peter Green, Jeremy Spencer, Danny Kirwan, John McVie, and Mick Fleetwood. 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King, Howlin' Wolf, as well as the classics Oh Well, The Green Monolishi, Albatross, and Need Your Love So Bad. 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
2: 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This is DJ 45 Freakout. Kyle's theme for the night is punk. My theme is also punk in a slightly different way.

That is William LeBlanc, a song called Demon Lord, written by Mary Ramirez. If you haven't figured out what's going on, we are in the weird world of song poem records. These are from the 80s, too, which is even weirder for song poem records. Usually you see 60s and 70s ones, but I've never run across a batch of 80s ones until this batch. They are on Columbine Records and on Hollywood Artist Record Company. The last one was on Hollywood Artist. Before that, we heard Gaddafi Strikes Again. Sue Rahm is the name of the singer on that. Lori Ann Mock is the writer. That one's on Columbine. Before that, we heard Base Me, sung by Carlton St. John and written by William Shepherd Jr. And we started off that set with John Boy Perkins doing Don't Tell Me About No Hard Times, written by Robert King. That's a Columbine 45 EP. The deal with these was aspiring songwriters would send their songs to these labels, often just poetry, and musicians in Hollywood

Adam Poirier, a song called Television Teasin', written by Robert L. King. That was a Columbine EP. Before that, we heard from Trendy, singing I'd Rather Fight Than Switch, written by Bonnie Robbins. And before that, another one sung by Trendy, Partying Ain't But a Groovy Thing, written by Andrew Williams III. Those are both Hollywood Artist Record Company EPs. Before that, also on Hollywood Artist Record Company, Is God Poor, sung by Erica Lane, written by Michael J. Young. And we started that set off with Your Ball One, sung by John Muir, written by James Wilson Jr. That one was a Columbine EP. Time for one more before we turn it over to Kyle for some actual punk music. This is Stephanie Allen, the Rock Island Romp.

The fine stages of your super fine career. Oh, hey, what's up? It's Kyle Motor here on the Chud Blast. Welcome to the Chud Blast. You've heard Bob do his thing. I'm going to do my thing. My thing this week, it's going to be a bunch of punk rock. As I see punk rock and experience punk rock. Whoa. Crazy. Blow your mind, right? Hey, guess what? Here's Flag of Democracy.

I got no plan, I'm gonna make it.

0: Oh, holy cats. What's up? Oh, what's up, Madison, Wisconsin, WRT. Chud Blast, playing the hits and smacking them down. That's my morning DJ shtick for late at night. But probably doesn't apply right now. Playing a lot of punk rock. We heard Flag of Democracy doing Nonstop Weekend, followed by Drugs Dragons, Milwaukee's own Drugs Dragons, with Waiting Around to Die. Totally dig that song. Awesome. Also, it originated from the same basement I'm making this radio show from. This is pre-recorded. Call the station. I won't be there. I don't care. Followed by Dead Boys, Cleveland Zone, with All This and More. And then another, I think Cleveland, definitely Ohio, Art Damage, punk rock, Electric Eels with Jaguar Ride. That's the catchiest song with just like, I don't know, crazy. It's awesome. Minimal, whatever you want to call it. It's rock and roll, and it's hooky as hell, and I love it. Then back to Milwaukee, Call Me Lightning. That band was incredible. Call Me Lightning with When I Am Gone, My Blood Will Be Free. That is the title track from the same LP. Excellent album. Excellent band. I'm just hanging out here with Louise the Cat. Maybe she'll meow on the mic if she wants to. She doesn't want to, whatever. I'm going to keep the punk rock going. Here is a twin spin from Hickey.
1: Oh, I always wanted to be a rock and roll singer.
2: Girls, and some of you girls want to get yourselves kicked.

Oh my goodness. Kyle Mortar here on the Chub Blast, playing the punk rock and smacking it down. Oh man, twin spin from Hickey, San Francisco's own Hickey. What a wonderful group. Man, Maddie Love writing the best songs. Aesop Decker killing it on the drums. Those drums make those songs so much. They add so much. It's perfect. I love them. Hickey, we heard Everything I Know About Sex I Learned from Kiss. I can't not crack up while saying that song title. It's so perfect. Followed by Make Sure There Aren't Any Squares at My Funeral, also by Hickey. Then we heard Rick and the Pigs with Baby, I'm Electric. That's some Dalsy's kind of sleaze. It's wonderful. Then, oh man, Christie's Boots by, guess what, The Figs. Yeah, you know, The Figs, who are still around, still putting out fantastic music. This is early Figs stuff. They're the best. They're one of the best bands in America ever. Gonna just say that. Then we heard Tricky Woo with Easy. Tricky Woo was from Montreal. I work with a couple guys from Montreal. I mean, remotely, of course, but holy cow. I wonder if they are aware of Tricky Woo. And if they are, that would be amazing. Oh my goodness, I'm rambling. Gonna chuck it back to DJ 45 Freakout, aka Bob. But first, here's a track from a record I found locally in the used bin at Med City Records. And this is why you should go there, because they get cool stuff. The cover looked cool. I was like, I don't know what this is. And then all it was like, oh, look at the credits on the back. Oh, Matt Rendon in Tucson, Arizona recorded this. Matt Rendon of the Resonars. Wonderful dude. Great engineer. This is Tulsa with Drunk in the Supermarket. Dig it.

0: Hey there, this is Andrew, and I play keys and synth for The Low Drag. We're performing a live set in WORT's Vinyl Library next Monday, July 6th at 7 p.m. on the Access Hour, and we'd love for you to tune in. The Low Drag is a new Madison-based band that blends folk, psych, and indie rock with infectious bass lines and lingering lyrics. 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
3: 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On a Tuesday night, Chud Blast continues. Another aspect of punk is DIY, and it'd be hard to argue that the Kooka label was not DIY. Jim Kirchstein passed away over the winter. We have a lot to thank him for Wisconsin music history. He recorded a ton of stuff, and it was all over the map, and it's just about always interesting, no matter

Much has been said about midnight. It is the point of departure. The second shift checks out, the night nurses check in, and take a slow look at the day's charts and wonder if tonight will be the point of no return for any listed. Downtown, the second show spills out contented customers who bought tonight's dream at the ridiculously low bargain price of only 90 minutes. And all the women walking to the parked cars are leading ladies, and all the men are leading men, and no one thinks in terms of supporting players. 10-wheel trucks pounding up US 41 from Chicago, diesel engines, sleeper cabs, nocturnal animals on the prowl in jungle land, USA. Keep on the stick, man. Coffee stop. 10 miles ahead, stuff they serve will clear your head. Beat cops busy, checking locks, trying doors. Squad cops busy, squatting by intersections, watching drivers go by who know that cops are watching them go by. Morning editions around the streets, war is on the front page, courtesy of the wire services and the people who fight wars. Tomorrow's values, tomorrow's fashions, tomorrow's news, tomorrow's births, tomorrow's deaths. Verily, now, this minute, midnight, and nighttime, friends and lovers, furnished flats, houses, rooms, and all the million places that people take over so completely for the moment. Does anyone know why? No one? Someone? You? Midnight has a million names, and you can call it what you will, as often as you will, for much has been said about it, and you are qualified to say even more. After all, your name is Midnight too, and meeting you is like being born all over again.

That is the Cannons, Day to Day, a Night Owl 45, which was a Kooka subsidiary. Before that, Doc D. Haven, On Location at the Pirate Ship. The narration on that one was written by George Vukelich and done by Papa Hambone over summertime. This Midnight was the name of the narration. Before that, the Edelweiss Stars from New Glarus did Teach Me How to Yodel, and we started off with Harvey Scales and the Seven Sounds and Outcast from the new Numero group comp. Pick it up. It's great. Here's some more Kooka.

Windy Trees and Evening Star. The peepers hold the meadow side between me and the eastern rim, but on the west are wind and trees, live young blooming limbs and evening star, the peepers singing spring. But wind here in these vaulting trees and the star just past the farthest twig among the windy lashing branches and their swollen buds, not far, past woodcock rising to his mating dance and wind drawn across the lute of flowering maples, these too shout April to the burgeoning night. Nothing is mute on such an evening. The very earth pulses and throbs with hylock cries. The sky explodes with life anew where the woodcock flies. But here on this heaven still pale with dying day, Venus among the windy branches unfolds first leaves, announces spring's avalanches. And not all the birds and frogs now giving tongue can make the year, the earth, the heart so young.

0: That is Les Barney Google, Hogs Gone Wild. He has an LP on KUKA. It's not as gonzo as that is. Before that, the Teens Band Spin Out. That is an early one from the first year or so of the label. Country Hal Smith did the 70s cover with the Court of Ox of City of New Orleans. The Citations did Moonrace on Sarah. That actually got picked up by Epic and was a national record after that, as was this one. Oh, and I should also mention in there, we heard August Derleth reading some poetry and some bird sounds recorded by John Curnow from Richland Center. This was also a hit, and the reason we have all these KUKA records.
1: Good morning.

Oh, hey, what's up? Kyle Motor, blasting the Chud here on the Chud Blast. Oh, I went long in the first chunk, so we got to cut it short here on the extrapolation. So we heard All with She's My Ex, followed by White Girls, parentheses, Student of the Blues Part 1, and parentheses, by Diarrhea Planet. I ignored that band because I hated their name, but hey, they're good. That's fun stuff. Then we heard The Dictators with Weekend, followed by Blondie with Ex-Offender, and then Bracket, do not forget about Bracket, the proggiest pop-punk band ever, and in all the best ways possible, with Hermit, I Saw Sunshine Yesterday. Wonderful. Love Bracket. They keep putting out records, and they're all friggin' amazing. I almost dropped an F-bomb again. Anyway, here's a obscure early punk UK band called The Bears. Dig it.

Holy cats, that's what we got going right now in the Chub Blast. Punk rock and roll, we heard The Bears from the UK with On Me, rare one-off 45. They had other recordings like live in a living room somewhere, and it kind of sounds really good, but that's their single. Anyway, also, Buzzcocks, I don't mind. Guess what? I don't mind the Buzzcocks because they're pretty much the best. Followed by the Celibate Rifles. That's a band from Australia with Sometimes. Gonna kick it back to DJ 45 Freakout right now with The Magic of Television by Moto, a.k.a. Masters of the Obvious. Magic of Television is one of the greatest songs ever written. Enjoy. The Magic.

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This is Chud Blast on a Tuesday night with DJ 45 Freakout. This will be a little more punk than the last couple sets maybe were in a traditional sense of punk. This certainly is.

That is Sweet Smoke on the Jangy label, doing Morning Dew. That's a Minnesota record. For that, The Rogues, Going All the Way, better known as The Squires. That is a 45 from a Crypt LP from a few years ago. The Dandelion Winded, or I should say the What For did Dandelion Wine. That's a Mercury 45 from probably 68. The Leaves, the original Too Many People version, one of the early 45s on Myra. And we started that set off with the Renegades' She's Your Find on Cambridge Records. Time for one more. This is The Hangman.

Yo, it's still Kyle Motor here on the Chud Blast, playing punk rock. Oh, man. Punk rock, the Muffs. Enjoy. You were

Oh, holy cow. Yak too much earlier. I'm running out of time. Okay, here we go. We heard the Muffs with Agony, followed by Subway Train by the New York Dolls. Then we heard the Nils from Canada with In Betweens, followed by the Parasites, covering an old Swedish band, the Mascots. Parasites playing Find the Words to Tell You. And just now we heard Strange Obsessions by Protex. You know what? It would not be a punk show without some Ramones. So here we go.

Oh, heck yeah. We heard the Ramones with Sitting in My Room off the Pleasant Dreams LP. And then off the Blind Wink LP, Tenement with Lost Love, Starlust. Legendary Appleton punk rockers. Yeah, just wonderful band in general. Oh, boy. This has been fun. I got to play punk rock more often. Gonna set it off with a twin spin of Lee Baines III and the Glorifiers. This is from their live LP, Live at the Nick, recorded live in Birmingham, Alabama. We're going to hear Sweet Disorder, followed by Black and White Boys. Oh, stay tight, folks. See you later.

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1: This is Bird Note. At this time of year, a very young male Buick's wren is beginning to learn how to sing. Like a human baby, he'll babble while he experiments with sounds and learns how to organize phrases. The young Buick's wren is listening to the song of his father, who sings a crisp, well-defined song separated by

0: Now, let's compare. Here's the song of our young Buick's wren. It's fuzzy, unfocused, a little rambling. Here's the adult male again. It's fully developed and unique to that male. Each adult male Buick's wren has his own set of songs. A young wren grows up learning his father's songs, but when it matures and moves to its own new territory, it will leave behind the song of its father to create a song that sounds more like its new neighbors. For Bird Note, I'm Mary McCann.
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And I'm Perry O'Leary. This is Friday Morning Classical Music on WORT. Whoa, the board's a little softer than I thought. And it's the anniversary of a piece, famous piece by Ernest Bloch called Shlomo, which is the Hebrew pronunciation of Solomon. So I thought I'd put it together, a show that goes back and forth between some Jewish-oriented things and some Christian-oriented things, and some of the orientations are a little unusual, like the one we begin with, which is Berlioz's Roman Carnival Overture, which comes from an opera he wrote in the form of I've forgotten what the French call the opera with spoken dialogue, but originally Benvenuto Cellini, about the famous 16th century Italian sculptor, had dialogue, and later Berlioz added recitative. I still think the first version works better. At any rate, this had its first performance, this Benvenuto Cellini, with the dialogue in 1838. And some years later, 1844, Berlioz put together this Roman Carnival Overture with material from Cellini for a concert of his own music, and it's become very popular. And the reason I put it in this situation is the carnival aspect of it, because the opera about Cellini takes place on Mardi Gras, Fat Tuesday into Ash Wednesday. And the carnival aspect is the carnival that goes on that time of year. And the carnival scene in the opera, where all sorts of intrigue happens, has some interesting music that the chorus sings, which got put into the orchestra for this overture. But also the long English horn solo you'll hear after the introduction is from Cellini's aria to Teresa, his beloved. And so this Roman Carnival Overture, as you probably know, is often played, and that all this about the Roman Carnival into Ash Wednesday is the underlying reason it's here. And in the opera, the second act ends with the cannon shot that announces the beginning of Ash Wednesday and all festivities have to stop. So it doesn't happen in the overture, but it does in the opera. It's pretty interesting. So we will hear Berlioz's Roman Carnival Overture with the Halle Orchestra, conducted by Sir John Barbaroli.

Berlioz's Roman Carnival Overture with the Halle Orchestra, conducted by Sir John Barbarulli. And as I said, that the fast part of the overture, that is the major portion of it, is in the opera, is a chorus, which is quite challenging for a chorus, especially divided men and such. So, moving on to another invocation of aspects of Christianity and a little pagan interest thrown in, we come to the Tannhäuser Overture of Wagner, which, of course, introduced his opera in 1845 of the same name. And, of course, Tannhäuser has a checkered history in the sense that Wagner decided to come back to it 15 years later and revise it for a French performance in Paris, in which he added a whole ballet at the beginning of Act One called Venusberg Music. And it has become traditional to append that to the overture. I've never liked that. And I also feel that the original version of Tannhäuser without the Paris improvements is the better choice. In fact, even you don't need to know that. in the reason for all the manipulation in Paris was the fact that the famous jockey club, who always arrived to the opera in Act Two, wanted to see their ballet with women in what they wore for those occasions, and Wagner caused a whole lot of trouble for himself by putting his ballet in Act One, where it made more sense, but the jockey club was not happy. At any rate, I still think the original version of Tannhäuser is a better idea, and the overture is pretty straightforward. It begins with a reference to the Pilgrim's Chorus, which Tannhäuser meets as he rejects Venus and tries to come back to his more austere life as a minnesinger and his love for Elizabeth. And then there's music for Venus in the middle of the overture, and eventually the Pilgrim Chorus comes back at the end of the original version of the overture. So we'll hear the Tannhäuser Overture in its original form, as performed by the then called Concert Arts Symphony Orchestra, which was a recording orchestra that Capitol, the record label, put together in the Los Angeles area. And in this case, the Concert Arts Orchestra is conducted by Erich Leinsdorf, the overture to Wagner's Tannhäuser.

The original version of the overture to Wagner's Tannhäuser, which is just a big ABA form with the Pilgrim's Chorus coming at the back, at the end, and in the middle section having to do with the Venusberg and Venus. And in fact, there was really difficult viola writing, really the first time the violas were asked to play so florid a part, and it caused a little trouble, but they got into it. This performance with the Concert Art Symphony Orchestra, recording orchestra for Capitol in the late 50s, conducted by Erich Leinsdorf. Now on to Russia and the Russian Easter Overture by Nikolai Rimsky-Korsakov, which came out in 1888. And Rimsky-Korsakov wrote a good deal about it. In fact, he asked a colleague of his to write a poem to go along with the overture to sort of give a programmatic idea of what was going on. But Rimsky was not happy with that and didn't use it. He was originally going to append to the score, but did not. And he said that the overture was celebration of the Russian Easter church service, especially the Easter morning, resurrection, full of light situation. But before that, references to, the difficulty of the time before and the passion and what happens in the Russian Orthodox liturgy. And uses, of course, Russian liturgical themes. But he also, and was sort of broad-minded for his time, suggested that there were some, echoes of even pagan celebrations of the coming of light before that, before the Russian Orthodox situation established itself. And he feels that some of that idea is in the dark and brooding beginning of the piece, but eventually it has trumpets announcing the celebration, and he says this certainly would, and he himself had the same these experiences as a youngster in Russian Easter Orthodox services. He said you need to have been to a cathedral where you can witness all the pomp and the priests and all the things going on, including, trumpets in the balcony, things like that. So, we'll hear Rimsky-Korsakov's Russian Easter Overture in the recording that I grew up with and I still actually adore. It's the London Symphony conducted by Antal Durati, and they really play it remarkably well. Rimsky's Russian Easter Overture.

Rimsky-Korsakov's Russian Easter Overture with the London Symphony Orchestra, conducted by Antal Dorati. Now, as sort of an appendage or asterisk, it's the birthday of the famous organist Marcel Dupré, who was also a composer. He was born in 1886 on this day, and I thought to mark that occasion, we'd hear a little of his work. You probably know, if you follow big organ compositions, that the 19th century French organist Charles-Marie Vidor wrote a number of symphonies for organ in big works in several movements. And in a revision of the second organ symphony, he added a movement called Salve Regina, or maybe it replaced another one, I don't remember, but that's where it comes from, in Vidor's revision of the symphony number 2 for organ. And we hear that Salve Regina played by Marcel Dupré on the organ of St. Thomas's Church in New York City. Vidor's Salve Regina.

0: A Salve Regina for organ by Charles-Marie Vidor, written, as I said, as an alternative movement for his revision of his second symphony for organ. We heard organist Marcel Dupré, whose birthday it is today, playing the organ of St. Thomas's Church in New York City.
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0: And I'm Perry Alera, back with Friday Morning Classical Music on WORT. It's Fantasia for this, the 3rd of May of 2024. It's the anniversary of the first performance of Ernest Bloch's Shlomo for cello and orchestra. And Shlomo is the Hebrew pronunciation of Solomon. Bloch was born of Jewish parents in Switzerland, and in his school days, eventually, he was a violin pupil of the great violinist Eugène Ysaÿe, and also took composition and wound up eventually studying in Munich, where he was surrounded by Wagner and then Richard Strauss, who was current at the time. This is in the early part of the 20th century. And so he went back. His father was a clockmaker in Switzerland. He went back and joined the family shop for a little while, but eventually became a conductor and was doing okay until World War I caused him to emigrate to the United States, where he first was a ballet conductor and then a symphony conductor. And eventually, in the 20s, he had also become a respected teacher, and he was the director of the Cleveland Conservatory and also one in San Francisco later on. And he made his home in the United States. But his compositional career took a while to take off, and when he got to this country, he had been working on this piece we're talking about, Shlomo, which he originally thought he might set for solo voice and orchestra, depicting the despair of the old King Solomon. But he felt his Hebrew wasn't good enough. He hadn't grown up with it, but he had been, more and more in touch with his Hebrew heritage and felt more and more inspired to use it as a vehicle for composition. So this cello piece, as I say, depicts the old King Solomon in great despair and is essentially in three sections, with the cello, of course, representing Solomon. And the first section is the blandishments of Solomon's wives and concubines and all the turmoil and back and forth, and Solomon rejecting all of this in a couple of, maybe even three cadenzas, which is, the cello speaking in the voice of Solomon. And the middle section has to do with dreams and visions of a possible alternate, philosophy. Things might be a little better than you think. This is introduced with celesta and solo bassoon, but we come back in the third section to the absolute despair of Solomon, and as you know, in the book of Ecclesiastes, it's pretty desperate. All of life is not worth it, and that's the way the piece ends, with this overwhelming despair. I have seen this story in several sources about the first premiere, which happened in New York City on this day in 1917, and that the wife of the cellist who gave the first performance, who the cellist, I haven't been able to discover who that was, but his wife apparently had made a sculpture of Solomon, and Bloch dedicated his Shlomo to the statue. So we'll hear a performance of Ernest Bloch's Shlomo with cellist Pierre Fournier and the Berlin Philharmonic under the direction of Alfred Wallenstein.

0: The final despair of King Solomon, as depicted in Ernest Bloch's Shlomo. We heard cellist Pierre Fournier and the Berlin Philharmonic, conducted by Alfred Wallenstein. Now, time for the Insurgent Radio Kiosk here on WORT.
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2: This is Bird Note. At this time of year, a very young male Buick's wren is beginning to learn how to sing. Like a human baby, he'll babble while he experiments with sounds and learns how to organize phrases. The young Buick's wren is listening to the song of his father, who sings a crisp, well-defined song, separated by

0: Now let's compare. Here's the song of our young Buick's wren. It's fuzzy, unfocused, a little rambling. Here's the adult male again. It's fully developed and unique to that male. Each adult male Buick's wren has his own set of songs. A young wren grows up learning his father's songs, but when it matures and moves to its own new territory, it will leave behind the song of its father to create a song that sounds more like its new neighbor's. For Bird Note, I'm Mary McCann.
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0: 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Il n'est pas une boîte qu'il ne fréquentait.
1: And I'm Perry Allaire back with Fantasia for this, the 3rd of May of 2024. I said this show was going to sort of go back and forth between kind of religious avocations. We heard in the first hour Christian ones, the Roman Carnival Overture of Berlioz, which takes place on Mardi Gras into Ash Wednesday, and then the Tannhäuser Overture with the obvious back and forth between Tannhäuser and Venus and the Pilgrim's Chorus, and the Russian East Overture of Rimsky-Korsakov, and finally a little Salve Regina for organ by Charles-Marie Vidor. And we just heard Ernest Bloch, Shlomo. Now we come to one of the lesser-known Italian Roman works of Ottorino Respighi. Well known are the Pines of Rome and the Fountains of Rome. Even the Roman Festivals piece, and they all come from pretty much the same time in the 20s. But he also wrote a collection of what he called Four Symphonic Impressions based on church windows that he admired. And as you might expect from Respighi, they're quite brilliant orchestral pieces, and they each deal with a different church window depiction. And we'll hear the first three of the four and the last one at the beginning of the next hour. The first one is called The Flight into Egypt. The second, Saint Michael the Archangel. And finally, The Matins of Santa Chiara. Now, this is a recording made in the early 50s with the Minneapolis Symphony's Antal Doraty, who recorded those Respighi pieces I just mentioned more than once, and even got touted as a Rossini expert. I mean, geez, Rossini. As a Respighi expert, he said that I got pigeonholed for a while, and that was not good. At any rate, we'll hear that Minneapolis Symphony recording of the first three of Church Windows, The Flight into Egypt, St. Michael the Archangel, and the Matins of St. Chiara.

0: We're hearing Antolina Ruspighi's impressions for orchestra, four of them, called Church Windows. We heard The Flight into Egypt, Saint Michael the Archangel, and the Matins of Santa Chiara. We'll hear the concluding one called Sir Gregory the Great in the next hour. This is a recording with Antal Durati conducting the Minneapolis Symphonies in the mono days from the early 1950s. WORTFM 89.9, Madison.
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And I'm Perry Allaire, back with you for the final hour of Fantasia. For this, the 3rd of May of 2024, we've been hearing Ottaviano Respighi's collection of orchestral impressions called Church Windows. We heard The Flight into Egypt, St. Michael the Archangel, and the Matins of Santa Chiara. Now we come to the final one, St. Gregory the Great. And we're hearing the Minneapolis Symphony under Antal Doraty from the early 1950s.

the last of Respighi's four impressions for orchestra called Church Windows, this one about St. Gregory the Great. We heard the Minneapolis Symphony under the direction of Antal Dorati, as the orchestra was called back in the early 1950s when these recordings were made. Now we turn to English composer Arnold Bax, who became more Irish than the Irish. He fell in love with that Green Isle and its legends and its people. And in 1907, completed the libretto of what he called a saga drama for singers and orchestra based on the legend of the Irish heroine Deirdre, and he never did complete the opera, this dramatic work he was thinking about, but he did turn into some Irish tone poems. One of them called Into the Twilight. There are several of them. But the music scholar Graham Parlett, in investigating the remains of this opera exercise by Bax, found a 3-page short score, which was obviously intended for one of the meditations of Deirdre on the beach, on the seashore. And that's what he called it when he made his edition, which he orchestrated for performance, so we can hear it. And it's a really quite a beautiful interlude kind of piece, and it brings back the feeling of those olden days of the Irish pre-Catholic land. So we'll hear this On the Seashore piece by Arnold Bax, as edited and orchestrated by Graham Parlett, with the Ulster Orchestra, conducted by Vernon Handley.

And we heard the Ulster Orchestra under the direction of Vernon Handley. Now I owe you one more message, and then we'll hear a piece by Leonard Bernstein.

0: WRRT thanks its listener sponsors, along with Cargo Coffee, which offers house-roasted coffee along with a variety of soups, sandwiches, and baked goods. Cargo Coffee is located at 1309 South Park Street and 750 East Washington Avenue.
1: Leonard Bernstein's First Symphony is called Jeremiah because the final movement quotes the Lamentations of Jeremiah, and in fact that movement was written first. It's for mezzo-soprano and orchestra. Bernstein called it his Jewish song, and he was wondering what to do with it. And we're here with him in New York in the summer of 1942, and later on in that year, he's hearing about a composition contest sponsored by Koussevitzky, who was one of his teachers, and suddenly he realizes it's late in the year, the date to submit his composition is the 31st of December, and he gets his sister and a bunch of people to help him. He's written the first two movements and helped him copy all this stuff and finally gets it in. He doesn't win the contest, but in 1943, very good things happened for him. He was made assistant conductor of the New York Philharmonic under Arthur Rudzinski. His publisher, who had published his early clarinet sonata, wanted his first symphony that they'd heard about. So he did happily submitted it, and it turned out that Fritz Reiner, who was another one of his teachers, wanted to perform it with the Pittsburgh Symphony, and then when Koussevitzky heard about that and hadn't really been too impressed with the piece in the first place, he decided he'd do it too. And he wanted to do it before Reiner did it, but it didn't work out that way. Reiner's performance was in January of 1944, and Koussevitzky's in February of that same year. So, as it turned out, Bernstein had to find two more movements to fit his symphony. And they both have titles. The first one is called Prophecy, and the second, Profanation. As we go through all this to wind up with the last movement called Lamentation, which, as I say, quotes from Jeremiah. You'll notice, I think, because it's pretty obvious that Bernstein was quite taken with Copland at the time. This sounds a good deal like Copland's work of the 30s, but it's well done. Copland himself was impressed with it, and it's an effective piece. So we'll hear Bernstein's own performance of his first symphony, called the Jeremiah Symphony, with Jenny Tourelle as the mezzo-soprano soloist in the last movement, quoting those Lamentations of Jeremiah, and of course Leonard Bernstein conducting the New York Philharmonic.

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0: It's the Friday 8 o'clock buzz. It's July 3, the weekend of our country's 375th birthday. I'm Andy Moore. Quick question. Why did the U.S. This week have to play two countries in the World Cup? I didn't understand that. It's part of the draw. The U.S., as you saw, beat two countries, Bosnia and Herzegovina. God, it just didn't seem fair to me. Are we that good? I know we dominate the world in every other sport. But I thought that the U.S. was chumpy, in soccer or football, as it's called in the rest of the world. But they threw two countries at us? It just doesn't seem fair. Bosnia and Herzegovina. I'm probably not even pronouncing it correctly. But that seems stacked. But we whooped them both. I guess we showed them, didn't we? But still no sign of Timothy Chalamet and Tracy Morgan or Ben Stiller on the World Cup sidelines. I just feel cheated, you know? I miss them. And it's just disappointing. Where are those guys? I'm getting kind of worried about them. There's lots of soccer left, though, I guess. Happy 4th of July. It's just Jim Wilson and I here this morning. They should know better. Ankur and Elliot are on assignment. They should know better than to let Jim Wilson and Andy Moore loose in this building all by themselves. Hey, speaking of fireworks, lots of them ahead this weekend, but it's a touchy subject, I need to tell you, in the Moore household. Fireworks are dangerous, and it's a dangerous word in our home right now. Actually, it's always been a touchy subject, and maybe that's because Peggy, my wife, is a person who respects people's peace and quiet, and I'm a person who only thinks about that after the fuses have been lit. My obsession with fireworks, I got to tell you, blew up in my face 2 weekends ago when I lit off a box of shells, 25 shots to be exact, at our son Tucker's wedding. I admit I misjudged the size of the display. Mistakes happen, given the small yard there at the venue, but still. How was I to know one of the flares would bounce off the window of the banquet hall? It was anyone's guess. It was way too big, but way exciting, too. In a wow, that could have been a disaster kind of way, I guess the way it always goes with fireworks. In a way, it was a disaster because, well, almost everyone at the reception, I have to say, like 100 people, really liked the fireworks. It didn't matter, at least in my marriage, because the fireworks, not being allowed on the grounds by virtue of a contract for the event, which I did not see, and something about security deposits and not getting security deposits back, I was wrong to have done that. I just want to be, I want to own it. I was immature and I was impulsive, kind of self-centered, and the list goes on. I honestly felt horrible about it when I made my way back into the indoor reception area, which, by the way, was filled with smoke. It was a one-way ticket to the doghouse, the old Moore compound, and I deserved it. Since that time, a large handful of people who have heard about it, including the very nice and forgiving people who run the venue, have said, in 10 years, you'll laugh about it. Which that kind of got me thinking. You hear that expression a lot. How is 10 years a benchmark? Who assigned 10 years, I think it'll only take 5 years for people to laugh about the wedding fireworks. Maybe I'm biased, I know. Now, if the window had been smashed or if there was more smoke clogging the banquet hall than there was, and there was a fair amount, then maybe it'd take 10 years to laugh about it. Jim Wilson, do you think it really takes 10 years for people to laugh about something like, nearly shutting your own son's wedding reception down because of lighting fireworks that nearly set the venue on fire?
1: Well, I think it depends on how much tragedy is actually involved with the thing. So, like, something like almost setting the venue on fire is probably a little bit okay to joke about something like that a little bit sooner than, something like the Station nightclub fire, which also involved indoor fireworks, but it was a lot worse outcome.
0: God. I always respect your opinion, and you always are honest with me, and sometimes it hurts, but you always are honest, and so that makes me feel better. I think now that I think about it, I think it'll take 9 years, before people will laugh about it. And speaking of fireworks disasters, hey, Jim, did you hear that Trump's 4th of July fireworks scheduled in Washington tomorrow? won't begin until 11 p.m.?
1: Well, I mean, to be fair, at least in Washington, D.C., there's already not a lot of people sleeping to begin with because of who occupies the White House. But, you know, maybe it'll distract from the algae or the Epstein files or whatever else is going on this week.
0: Yeah, right, right. The 11 o'clock start, though, was supposed to be a family event, you know. With fireworks, it won't start until 11 at night. I think the only people who will be left will be, I don't know, the Proud Boys. They'll stick around.
1: Maybe the crowd that showed up for his... America State Fair.
0: Well, we're going to go there. Not many people have shown up for that weird 250th birthday state fair in Washington, and those photos speak for themselves, and it'll be interesting to see how many people show up in 95 degrees tomorrow to hear Trump yell on a mic on the nation's birthday about what a lousy President Biden and Obama were. You know, hey, celebrate. And the star of the show, this is, I think, where you were going, and we know what's happening here. We're kind of excited for this first segment. It's supposed to be, the star of the show is supposed to be the newly repaired and renovated Lincoln Memorial Reflecting Pool, which has made as much news as the friggin', you know, disaster in Iran. Jim, do we have him on the line? Yes?
1: We do, yeah.
0: Oh, God. Well, listeners, this is cool. We just took a little bit of work. We thought it would be interesting to connect with a National Parks worker in Washington, and he's on the line, who has been tasked with readying the reflecting pool for the weekend's 4th of July celebrations and has been on this project for the last month. So we contacted the media office for the U.S. National Park System looking for a spokesperson who is doing this work, and they put us in touch with, yes, Jim? Okay, excellent. On the phone with us now from the National Mall, good morning to Park Superintendent Brian Goodell. Mr. Goodell, thank you for joining us on the on WRT in the Friday Buzz.
2: Yeah, who's this?
0: It's Andy Moore, WRT-FM Community Radio in Madison, Wisconsin.
2: In where?
0: Madison, Wisconsin. It's...
2: Oh, yeah, you're the TV station. My manager said you'd call.
0: No, radio. Radio.
2: So we're on TV now?
0: No, radio. This is WRT-FM in Madison, Mr. Goodell.
2: Can you hear me? Oh, this is the TV guy.
0: Yeah. Yes, we can. You're coming through loud and clear.
2: Good. Just let me know when you'd like to start.
0: Well, let's start right now. Okay?
2: I only have a couple minutes, so we should start the interview.
0: Okay, for sure. Let's start. What can you tell us about the 350-foot slit that the president says a vandal cut in the bottom of the reflecting pool?
2: So we're starting?
0: Yes. We're starting. Right. We've started. What about that slit?
2: Oh, the slit. Yeah, that's where the rubber bottom of the reflecting pool is just coming off on its own. We're trying to keep that up with that peeling.
0: Wait, you've been on the job site there, what the Park Service told us, for the entire renovation, including the last week, correct? And you're saying the renovation is just coming apart on its own. To be clear, are you saying there was no vandalism? Mr. Goodell, you just said that the pool bottom is falling apart on its own. Did we hear you correctly? Brian, Mr. Goodell?
2: Are we still on the air?
0: Yes, because, yes,
2: well,
0: we're still on the air.
2: Hell yeah, there was vandalism. Yeah, what did I say before? There was vandalism. It must have been a box cutter or something
0: But that's not what you said before, just a second ago.
2: What did I say before?
0: That the bottom of the reflecting pool was coming apart on its own. That's what you said.
2: I said that?
0: Yeah.
2: With the help of a box cutter, you know what I'm saying? Or something super sharp that only a vandal would possess.
0: Listeners, if you're just joining us, we're very fortunate. We're checking in with U.S. National Park Supervisor Brian Goodell. Mr. Goodell oversees the maintenance of the Lincoln Memorial Reflecting Pool. Mr. Goodell, let's move on. What does the reflecting pool look like this morning?
2: Right now?
0: Yes. Describe what the pool looks like this morning on the eve of the 4th of July weekend.
2: Oh, it looks like crap.
0: What?
2: It looks like crap. Can I say crap on television?
0: This is radio.
2: It's a mess.
0: Well, just if you would please, sir, just describe it. Describe what it looks like for our listeners.
2: Okay. Wait. What about the radio? Can I say crap on the radio?
0: Yes. Yes. That's. I think that's okay. But please describe what the reflecting pool looks like this morning.
2: Well, you could practically walk across.
0: Really?
2: It. Yeah, with all the algae, it's like a carpet.
0: Wow. Wow.
2: At least the stretches where there's water.
0: Mr. Goodell, that sounds like it's in pretty sorry condition, and I'm sorry to say we're nearing the close of our time with you. We so appreciate you taking the time, and we agreed to keep you as close to 6 minutes as possible. So, off the topic of reflecting pool for a moment, or just to close real quick, our engineer and I, Jim Wilson, were talking about the giant state fair on the National Mall, and that's where all those booths are set up, one for each state. For the whole 250th birthday party, right?
2: Yes, sir. That's right. They're right here, all set up.
0: Would you, by any chance? And if you're not, that's fine. But are you close to the Wisconsin State booth? Do you know where that is?
2: Well, sir. Yeah, it's right here across the grass.
0: Dang. Hey. If it's not too much trouble, I don't know how close across the grass is, but could you walk inside? And tell us what's in there?
2: Well, I'm there right now. There's no one around. The entranceway is open, so I'm just walk in here.
0: All right. This is an exclusive,
2: Jim.
0: I'll tell
2: you what the Gopher State has to show for itself.
0: No, you mean the Badgers. It's the Badgers State.
2: The what?
0: Never mind. What do you see in there?
2: Well, there's a giant cutout of a Milwaukee Bucks player, the super tall guy. What's his name over here? It says Giannis Antetokounmpo.
0: Yeah.
2: That's that guy, the tall guy. He's right here at the entrance. He's like standing there welcoming
0: you.
2: Well,
0: that's weird. I don't think he even played. All right, never mind that. What else do you see in there? What else in
2: the Wisconsin booth? There's a big booth, like in a fast food place.
0: Oh, you mean like a seated restaurant booth?
2: Yeah. There's plates of Culver's hamburgers and French fries and milkshake cups on it.
0: Is that right? Huh.
2: Yeah. Only let's see here. They're all made out of plastic.
0: Yeah. Okay, Culver's and former Bucks player. Anything else you see there? And real quick, in the Wisconsin State booth at the Giants National Mall.
2: Yeah. Right over here in the corner.
0: What's that? What is it?
2: A big model of something. Let me see.
0: What is it
2: here? It's impressive. It's a big model of a complex. Let's see. Here's the plaque. It says it's the Foxconn Wisconsin Science and Technology Park.
0: Wow! Wow! Well, that's a relic. What a strange thing.
2: Well, one more exhibit here. It's a model with directions to ticket sales to the Kenosha Dairyland Greyhound Racing Park.
0: Well, that hasn't been in operation since, that's crazy. Wow. Well, thank you for that quick tour. None of us will be able to visit that booth on our own. We've got to let you go.
2: It's a shame. It's real nice.
0: What?
2: It's a real nice display.
0: Oh, okay. Did you see something else in there?
2: Well, there's a bumper sticker on the wall here too. That's the only other thing in the whole Wisconsin booth.
0: What's the bumper sticker say?
2: It says, "I closed Wolski's."
0: Wait, wow, really?
2: Hey, listen, Randy, I got to get back to work here, Andy. Okay. We're pouring the barrels of chlorine into the reflecting pool.
0: Oh, of course.
2: Now,
0: Brian Goodell, of course. Thank you. And I'm sorry we held you longer than we promised we would. Please thank your own supervisors. Thank you for your time this morning and for your service to the national parks.
2: Yes, sir. Happy 4th of July to you and to y'all and to your television audience.
0: Well, thank you very much. That was Brian Goodell, everyone. It's radio, actually. Mr. Goodell is on site in his role as the National Park Site Supervisor of the Lincoln Reflecting Pool.

0: 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It's 8:18.
1: これからみんなでめちゃくちゃ踊って騒ごう騒ごう。
2: Hey, banger.

0: Missy Elliott, get your freak on. It's the Friday Clock Buzz. I'm Andy Moore. Folks, the Madison's arts and culture community spiraled down a notch when our next guest left town for greener pastures down south. Charles Hughes earned his PhD in history and urban studies here at the UW-Madison in 2012. His undergraduate degree was earned here as well in African-American studies. He's now associate professor of history and urban studies at Rhodes College in Memphis. And Charles's research focuses on popular culture in the U.S., most specifically African-American music and its relationship to larger historical changes. A sampling of the courses he teaches at Rhodes, I think I would enroll at Rhodes just to take some of his courses. Those courses include Black Music and American History, Disability Histories, the History of Memphis. Dr. Hughes' writing on these subjects is widely published and devoured by academics and culture enthusiasts all over the world. His most recent article in the Oxford Academic is called Get Your Freak On, Disability and Pop. And Charles Hughes joins us now by phone from Memphis. Good morning, Charles.
1: Hey, Andy. Always great to talk with you.
0: Well, it's great to hear your voice, Charles, and it's great to talking with you too. It's been a while.
1: You have.
0: Maybe you could set the table for us with this article and the information therein by explaining why that Missy Elliott track serves so well as a title for your piece.
1: Yeah. So I've loved that song since it was released, and one of the things that I've been thinking about a lot in terms of disability, right, is the historical importance of the freak shows, right? Like the 19th century entertainment form that involved the display of sort of oddities and wonders, you know, in sideshows and vaudeville theaters and even museums and other things. And one of the things that the history of disability in American culture reveals, and music is obviously such a key part of that, is that so much of how we think about disability and disabled people in popular culture to this day, is really descended from that what was established during the freak show period. On the one hand, thinking about the kind of restrictions and limitations faced by disabled musicians or entertainers or just disabled people who kind of live in the world. But also the kind of moments of opportunity and even subversion of some of that stereotype and some of that restriction that entertainment and performance can provide. And so I'm kind of, one of the things I'm doing in the article is sort of trying to establish the way that what happens in the freak show period very much continues to resonate, including in the kind of continuing presence of the idea of the freak. And of course,

0: the freak and, you know, getting freaky and that kind of stuff. It has multiple origin stories. It's not like the only one is the Freak Shows. But I love being able to use that Missy Elliott song title because one of the things that Looking at Disability and Pop Music really asks us to do is to center disability and get us thinking about it. And I kind of loved invoking that great song, which, you know, invites us to get our freak on, because maybe in a different way than Missy intended, I'm kind of asking us to do the same thing.
1: Taking freakishness, taking it on head on becomes empowerment, then, is what some of what you're saying. Is that right?
0: Yeah, absolutely. I mean, certainly there are multiple traditions going on, but one of the ones that I find so interesting and I think makes music, and when I'm talking about pop music or popular music, I'm kind of talking across genres here, right? The idea that the by embracing one's freakiness or embracing one's difference, that can be its own kind of empowerment, as you say. It can be disruptive. It can be exciting. Mm. And so people throughout music in the United States and in England and other places, it's not like that's always what disabled people do, but that is one of the things that disabled people do. I've talked in the past and written about Bushwick Bill, as you mentioned earlier, from the Ghetto Boys, who absolutely foregrounded his difference and his disruptiveness and his disruptive body, to use a disability studies term. And there are others, you know, Ian Dury from the UK. A lot of the artists today who are kind of very public about their disability, they emphasize their difference rather than try to hide it.
1: Well, Charles, let's go there and couple this with an example right from the top of your piece. And this helps us understand how mainstream musicians with disabilities have shaped or twisted our culture's perception of disabilities, is what I hear you saying. You start your piece with a passage about Lady Gaga. Tell us about that, the foreground and background of that.
0: Yeah, absolutely. So Lady Gaga in 2009, in the video for her song Paparazzi, the narrative of the video is that she at the beginning becomes paralyzed, and then she later on in the video uses a wheelchair and also crutches. And then she did that around the same period during a performance in Australia. She came out using a wheelchair as kind of, you know, the sort of dramatization of the video. And there was some criticism around that because disabled people, I think justifiably, we are often very concerned about the kind of adoption or appropriation of disability imagery by artists who we don't think of as being disabled. But so I mentioned that, but then I also use this because one of the great critics right now is a woman named Annie Zaleski. She's amazing in many, many ways. She does all kinds of cool things, but she's disabled and she has written about disability. And she pointed out that, for one thing, Gaga later, in fact, revealed that she has fibromyalgia. So she is, in fact, dealing with a physically disabling condition. But also that Gaga, like a lot of contemporary pop stars, are using disability imagery in more complicated ways than just sort of using a wheelchair to try to, like, you know, adopt some kind of or appropriate some kind of characteristic. That Gaga is one of the artists who is using disability in her music in a way to kind of subvert a lot of what we think about in terms of bodies, in terms of what it means to be human, in terms of identity in other ways. And so I and I would argue Zaleski too, we're both kind of saying, like, it's not just Lady Gaga is that she is a disabled pop star. Lady Gaga makes disabled pop. It is music that is thinking about and even sonically also disrupting what we would assume to be normal. And that's kind of one of the key things that disability does in whatever context, is trying to think about, like, why do we assume that things have to be done in certain, quote, normal ways? Mm-hmm.
1: You know, you framing Gaga's work in that way really motivates one to return to her or review her catalog more deeply with all of that in mind. And I'm fixing to do that myself. That's fascinating.
0: Oh, cool.
1: In your writing,
0: I will say it did that for me too. Like, I think it did that for me too. You know, wow. I've certainly listened to Lady Gaga, but when I started thinking about it in this way, it sort of unlocked some new ways of hearing.
1: Cool. And that's beauty of art, isn't it? that those doors can slam open that you didn't even see were there. In your piece, you push the importance of one having a crypt understanding, quote unquote. A fascinating term, a term that seems really filled with meaning. A crypt understanding of this and other subjects.
0: Sure.
1: Charles, what is a crypt understanding?
0: Yeah. Well, and a crypt understanding is building off the notion of crypt or cripping, which is really as kind of an analytical category, right? A lot of scholars have asked us to use crypt as a verb, like cripping various things and how we think about them, not unlike the way that people have talked about queering various things, you know, adopting an analytical lens.
1: Yeah.
0: But it's also based in the kind of reclamation of the term crip, right, which is short for cripple, which is something that has been a pejorative term or a slur. And a lot of disabled folks kind of used the term crip and reclaimed it to kind of say, like, yeah, we are disabled and we're not going to hide it. And we're going to, like the pop stars do. We'll use it to disrupt. So anyway, thinking about it in terms of music and really in a lot of ways, a crip understanding, which is kind of coming out of these various different scholars and activists, I certainly didn't invent the term. One of the things that they're asking us to do is to question our assumptions, right?
1: Mm-hmm.
0: To question our ideas about not only cripping in terms of like putting disabled people back in the story, right? Where they've always been, where we've always been, or making sure that we think about ableism and language around disability and that kind of stuff.
1: Mm-hmm.
0: But what cripping asks us to do is to question our assumptions of what's supposed to be normal or acceptable or what we're supposed to strive for. So things like, why do we, for example, to use a musical example, why do we assume that somehow sitting down or being still in a live performance is somehow less impressive than a performance that's defined by physical exertion? You know, think about how often when we talk about concerts, what we think about is like, oh, wow, they really, like, they were moving the whole time, right? Or they were doing these things. And a crypt understanding asks us to say, well, wait a minute. I mean, why is that inherently something we celebrate? Why is the human voice unadulterated, without filtering? Why does that assume to be more authentic than, say, a voice that is technologically manipulated, right? Disability gets us thinking different about the relationship between the body and technology. And music and technology is such a complicated question. And it's not that it's asking us to just say, like, oh, right, everything is the same and everything is cool and we don't have to dislike it, right, that kind of thing. What it asks us to do and what crypt understanding is asks us to think differently, to ask, to question our assumptions. And in music, I would say, it asks us to find new ways of listening, right? And to challenge what we think is normal or acceptable, and play around with that and not be kind of settling into our assumptions.
1: If you're just joining us, we're talking with Charles Hughes. Dr. Hughes is an associate professor of history and urban studies at Rhodes College. His most recent article, of which we speak in the Oxford Academic, is called Get Your Freak On, Disability and Pop. He's on the phone from Memphis. Charles, how does stigma play into a person's perception of a piece of music that explores disability or of the person creating it?
0: Oh, man. I mean, that's a great question. I mean, it definitely does. You know, there are, I mean, obviously we live in an ableist world, right? And that's going to affect a lot of ways that we think about disability. And often, as you know, disability activists talk about, you know, often the most ableist person in a disabled person's life is the disabled person ourselves because of the internalized ableism or stigma that we might have. But in terms of music, you know, it has, like, the way we talk about disability and the way we think about disability often kind of frames how we hear artists who might be perceived as being disabled, right? Oftentimes disabled artists get framed as sort of these tragic figures, right? Who have this terrible limitation of whatever has made them disabled, but their music is expressing that struggle, right? But at the same time, you also have this framing of this sort of inspirational or even kind of magical, right? Where it's like, ooh, they are disabled in this way, and that means they are able to create this music because it's kind of coming out of them.
1: Hmm.
0: And both of those narratives can be really, really dangerous, right? not because they aren't part of what is making a disabled artist so effective, right? But if we only think about disabled artists through ideas of like magic or inspiration, which is often how we have seen artists like Stevie Wonder framed and others, or artists who may be thought of as having mental illness or some sort of issue, and their music is viewed as this kind of either tortured, expression of genius or a demonstration that their disability has given them insight. How do we get beyond that while also discussing the ways that musicians who are disabled are often using their disability to kind of find new ways to do things creatively? Joni Mitchell, for example, who had polio, one of the reasons why her guitar playing is so distinctive, and any guitar player can tell you that if you try to play Joni Mitchell songs, it's really hard to do it the way that she did it because she's using different tunings. And the reason she's using different tunings is because of what the effect of polio on her finger strength. She had to learn new ways, and now she's created a guitar style that is like, quote, inaccessible to people who don't have, you gotta kind of balance that. The other thing I'll very quickly say is that, of course, stigma also plays out in ableist language in music. And I don't, it's dangerous to become too much of like the word police, but I do think it's interesting how common ableist ideas and language are used in music, right? Just as in our everyday language. Think of how many songs are out there about being crazy or about being blind or using that as metaphor, right? Again, it's about asking the question of why is that how we do things, and can we do it differently?
1: Your Joni Mitchell example of how a creator can use disability to find themselves into the further reaches of their art is just fascinating. And I want to return to a point that you touched very briefly on just a couple minutes ago, and that's disability and technology impactfulness. What is there to know about how disability impacts technology and even music commerce?
0: Yeah. Oh, sure. I mean, well, disabled people have, generally speaking, of course, right? Disabled people have a very important relationship, but also a very complicated one with technology. For many disabled people, technology we rely on it to live, or at least to experience life more accessibly. And when we think about assistive technologies, right, sometimes we think about things like wheelchairs or hearing aids, but we're also talking about assistive technology, about everything from breathing machines all the way to one of the most common pieces of adaptive technology and assistive tech that we all use, which is glasses. Eyeglasses are an accessibility aid, right?
1: Yes.
0: So there's a very different relationship, and that doesn't mean that disabled people are inherently more technologically inclined, but it changes it. So in terms of music, right, the relationship between music and technology is a constant source of debate, right? What technology are we using in music? How is it innovating? What are we doing? But also the fears of music and technology of, auto-tune is destroying music, or back in the day, people said, for real, people said, oh, the electric amplifier is going to destroy music, right?
1: Yeah.
0: And so there's all these things. And so disability is an interesting place to look at them because, for example, with autotune, the idea that this technology that was used to correct pitch disparity or smooth out a vocal, it then becomes a noticeable technology because of its use on Cher's song Believe and a few other songs. And now we all hear that, and it's become this new way of thinking about voice, right? And the most interesting auto-tune users to me are the ones who are using it to do something different. And there's a lot of, auto-tune now has certainly become, I think, a really important part of the musical soundscape. But there's still these questions of, there are people who are continue to criticize autotune and other technology because they think it somehow makes somebody's voice less authentic. But then the question that we can ask and that disabled writers and others are asking us to think about, whether it is Lamar Jarrell Bruce, who wrote a great book about black radical creativity and madness, or people who have written about Bjork and other people. The question that these folks, and that, you know, us folks, I guess, are asking is, why do we assume? What is it that's going into our idea that somehow not using vocal technology makes your music somehow more authentic? So it asks us again not to, you know, to ask why we think that, right?
1: Yeah.
0: And it even gets into AI, which is a very complicated issue. But a disability kind of perspective on that complicates certain parts of that of that conversation. So
1: you take your readers to so many fascinating spaces in the course of this article, and one of the most interesting things I found in the piece was your distinction between what you call the quote tragic cripple and the deviant freak. Talk about that.
0: And again, I'm building off there, you know, and I got to give a shout out kind of to the way that, you know, so many disability scholars and artists and activists and writers have kind of built this conversation. I mean, one of the things I'm trying to do in the article is actually just kind of build a chorus of voices. But the tragic cripple and the deviant freak, I mean, there is this idea that continues to be very prominent in culture that somehow disabled people or disabled fictional characters are tragic, right? Oh, you know, how sad that they have been disabled or that they are disabled. And this even leads to the narratives about, you know, where you have movies and other things where the only way that a disabled character can end the movie is by dying, right? But even, you know, it goes all the way back to Tiny Tim and A Christmas Carol and other things, you know. And the tragic cripple is, it can be a very dangerous thing, in part because beyond the cultural stereotype, like, this is what underpins eugenic arguments, right? This is what underpins the idea that somehow disabled lives are less worth living, which frankly we hear now, even in the halls of the White House again. But that ain't new, but it ain't good. But the deviant freak, I love a little bit more. It's still kind of a dangerous thing sometimes because the disabled person is so often the other, right? Or this kind of like oddity that we look at, or that, as Rosemary Garland Thompson, the scholar, wrote, that we stare at, right? But I like the deviant freak because the deviant freak doesn't play by the rules. The deviant freak disrupts normal society.
1: Mm-hmm.
0: And musicians, again, can be really valuable, whether it's Bush or Bill or Ian Dury or other figures who kind of use their difference, not just to be like, I'm different, but, you know, to kind of flip it and say, okay, you're going to stare at me. You're going to have these ideas about me. I am going to throw that right back in your face. And that's why, you know, music is great for that kind of defiance. And that's one of my favorite modes of disabled kind of disabled art and disabled being back. I mean, it's even why, for example, you know, not to go on a side tangent, but very briefly, this is why I would say, if I had to pick like my favorite kind of character, disabled character in movies, I love the disabled, like, villain with a disabled like monster. I just wish they'd let the monsters win sometimes at the end, but that's a whole other story.
1: Okay, Professor Hughes, from the lecture to the discussion section. Let's take the listeners over to the discussion section and let's review. And there are three words that guide us in this thinking, I think, and we've heard you use them. Now I want you to take about 20 seconds to review what each of these categories means to us as we think forward on these topics. And the three words are inspirational, tragic, and disruptive. Give us your 15-minute inspirational thought.
0: I mean, the disabled people are often thought of as being inspirational for doing things that would be considered completely everyday and not interesting for non-disabled people.
1: Mm-hmm.
0: And the inspiration of the inspirational disabled person can be a really problematic, like, if you only think of disabled people as inspirational, that is not the way to do it. And musicians are often playing into that, but also resisting it.
1: Okay. Tragic.
0: Yeah, the idea that disability is tragic and that if you see a disabled person, this is somehow a sad thing. And disabled people, I think, would all like to tell you in the non-disabled community, and also to tell other disabled people that disability is not a tragic condition. And the only people who want to make it that are people who don't want disabled people to be a part of not only everyday life, but of their own lives and have control of their own stories.
1: And finally, disruptive.
0: I mean, disabled, thinking through this disability lens and hearing this music by thinking about disability and the music of disabled musicians is a great example of this. Disabled thinking and listening asks us to question what we think of as what it's supposed to be or how it is. Mm-hmm. And disabled people often, whether by choice or just by our presence in the world, disrupt what we might think of as being the normal or only way to do things. And that can extend from how disabled people force us to rethink the geography of our world, all the way to the way that they are asking us to hear music differently by challenging our expectations. So music's a great way to get a sense of those disruptions, just as music can be disruptive in a good way in so many other ways.
1: Charles, what are you working on now?
0: Well, I am finishing up a book about African-Americans and professional wrestling in the United States, which has been a long time project that I see the light at the end of the tunnel.
1: Oh,
0: for
1: nice.
0: So that's good. And then, you know, I don't know what's next, but I don't think it would be a surprise if it had something to do with expanding some of my thinking and work about music and disability.
1: Excellent.
0: For sure. But we'll see where that goes.
1: I can't wait to read the book on wrestling, and I hope you'll come on when that comes out. And I can't let you go without putting you on the spot a little bit. There's a huge buzz in Madison this week over Joel Patterson, hometown boy, now finding himself in Dylan's band as his guitarist. What do you think about that?
0: Well, first of all, I love it. I mean, what a great thing for Joel, and he is such a great player, and that's really wonderful. I really was like, me and some Madison friends were texting back and forth about that, and it was like, this is so exciting. I love the idea of him playing with Dylan, because one of my favorite modes of live Bob Dylan, in particularly in the last, you know, whatever 15 years, is when he kind of digs into sounding like a Chicago blues band. Sometimes he goes in that direction with his band around him, and Joel's a great player, and it's fantastic, and I hope to get a chance to see him play with Bob at some point.
1: Wouldn't that be something? Dr. Charles Hughes,
0: sure.
1: We covered it, I think. Thank you for joining us this morning.
0: Thank you, Andy. It's always a pleasure.
1: Same here, my friend. Take good care. Charles Hughes. Dr. Hughes is an associate professor of history and urban studies at Rhodes College. His most recent article that we've been talking about in the Oxford Academic is called Get Your Freak On, Disability in Pop. Okay, we're going to go from music and culture to the economy next. Normally we'll have Encore's Picks, but as I said, Encore's and Elliot are on assignment in various parts of the planet, but we will be moving into the economy and learning about a new report on the stalled item known as the state and federal minimum wage. 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It's 847.

Hey there, this is Andrew, and I play keys and synth for The Low Drag. We're performing a live set in WORT's Vinyl Library next Monday, July 6th at 7 p.m. on the Access Hour, and we'd love for you to tune in. The Low Drag is a new Madison-based band that blends folk, psych, and indie rock with infectious bass lines and lingering lyrics. 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

0: Thank you, Jim Wilson, putting our playlist together, fitting all of our pieces together like that. It's the Friday 8 o'clock buzz. I'm Andy Moore. This is segment three. Wisconsin's minimum wage of $7.25 has been locked into place with the federal rate since 2009. If you're working for the minimum wage, you already know that how that just doesn't cut it. If you study the economy, like our next guest, you discover all the reasons why it doesn't cut it. Can't Survive on $7.25 is the poetic name of a newly released report by the High Road Strategy Center. Laura Dresser is the center's associate director, and she joins us very early on the phone from the Pacific Northwest, where she's visiting family for the holiday weekend. Good morning, Laura, and welcome to WRT.
1: Good morning, Amy. Thanks for having me.
0: Yes, of course.
1: And great song.
0: Well, that's Jim Wilson. We thought you might like that. The report is based on the different world that would come about if the national minimum wage was raised to $20 an hour by the year 2030, a really interesting framework. Where did that figure in your come from?
1: Well, there's a couple reasons. The first is that in the state, there are advocates and activists working on a living wage campaign to get the minimum wage in the state up to $20 an hour by 2030. So we asked our friends in the DC organization about $20, but then they said they had just been looking at that at the national level as well.
0: Got you. Let's step back a moment. Generally describe the peril that comes with the current minimum wage of $7.25.
1: So the current minimum wage is $7.25. In some ways, it's pretty far out of touch with the bottom of the labor market in some sense. That is to say, more people work up at 10, 12, 15, 17 bucks an hour, even in jobs that in 2009 were much closer to that minimum wage of $7.25 an hour. But that said, that workers at the margins of the labor market with less information, with employers who are more willing to try and steal and cheat, tipped workers, service workers in restaurants and retail, and care workers, they're all a lot closer to that floor. So raising the floor to $20 an hour especially makes an enormous difference.
0: You've used the term the fringes of the labor market, if I heard that correctly. What are you referring to there?
1: When I'm thinking about the folks who, for maybe reasons of language access or documentation status, don't have every right in the American labor market extends to every worker in it, regardless of status. But folks who maybe have less information or more fear, they are not, it's not as good a position to enforce those rights.
0: Gotcha. Overall, how many Wisconsinites would benefit from a minimum wage increase?
1: One in four. If we took the wage floor to $20 an hour by 2030, one in four workers, 740,000 workers in the state,
0: wow,
1: would see some increase in their wages.
0: How does a minimum wage that can cover the cost of living for an individual impact the community at large?
1: I think what happens when you raise minimum wages, workers' lives get easier. This means often that they can afford, they can get to the end of the month. They can get to the end of the month without relying on the shelter, the food programs as much. But they also spend more money in their community. Some workers would get the kind of enough time or enough capacity to maybe drive to another event at their kid's school. It makes life easier, and it makes the community work better when work is not so hard on so many people.
0: There's variances in the report that are addressed to women and workers of color and benefits that would perhaps impact their lives. Talk about that a little bit.
1: Yeah, for sure. So, like I said, one in four Wisconsin workers, but if you look at who the demographics of who would gain, one in three women workers would see raises because women workers' wages are lower and closer to that level. And half of Black and Hispanic workers in this state would see raises if we brought the floor up to $20 an hour.
0: Talking
1: so
0: about
1: it makes it, so it's a universal policy, but it has equalizing impact across some of our
0: countries. Well, it's fascinating when you start to talk about individual kinds of workers and as that example shows, talk about what's in it for retail and restaurant workers in these areas.
1: Any of your listeners who are in restaurants and retail know that $20 an hour would push the industry. I mean, not everybody works below it, but it's 40% of all the workers who stand to gain are in retail and restaurants. And I think that's our service industry is enormous and runs on the back of workers who we learned in the pandemic, you know, didn't get sick days in their jobs, still don't, you know, yeah. and get chaotic schedules in retails and restaurants. So workers often can't count on the hours. And then the wage is really low in those places. And I just think, like, across the border in every direction, except Iowa, the minimum wage is higher. And in Minnesota, tipped workers get $11 an hour instead of the $2.33 that Wisconsin restaurant workers get. So, you know, like, there's just, you know, you can run the economy with substantially higher minimum wages and things will work.
0: What about families living in poverty? How does the higher minimum wage help them ascend?
1: Yeah, the higher minimum wage will not end poverty. Poverty has a lot to do with the, you know, just family structure and all that. You don't get and because rent and other things are so expensive, you don't get people universally out of poverty. But of working people who are living in poverty, 84% of them would see their wages go up if the minimum wage increased. So if you care about folks who are struggling with their families, you know, one of the first things we can do is make work decent, make it pay better, raise the floor, and that would raise the wages and income and stability of life for 154,000 workers.
0: You mentioned a moment ago, and just real briefly in the minute or so we have left, you mentioned the Minnesota tipped minimum wage being useful over there. What does it take for it would have to be a piece of legislation to make that change in Wisconsin, right?
1: Exactly. Here in Wisconsin, the conservative states pass minimum wage increases all the time on ballot initiatives, but we don't have, because higher minimum wages are very popular policy, regardless of, you know, conservative or liberal. But in Wisconsin, we'd have to do it with state legislation, and that has been impossible. But it would be a statewide bill to increase the minimum wage. 30 other states in the country already have minimum wages above the $7.25, and, you know, Illinois, just across the border, $15 an hour.
0: Laura Dresser, thank you for your work and for joining us this early morning for you on the Friday Buzz. Have a great holiday weekend.
1: I'm delighted to be here. Thanks for having me, Eddie.
0: Yes, sure thing. The new High Road Strategy Center report is called Can't Survive on 725. Laura Dresser is the center's associate director. Jim Wilson, we did it. Just you and me, just little old us. We can even bring some music in while I'm screaming into the mic as we pull this thing to the curb. Thanks to Mark Salzman for joining us as Brian Goodell out at the National Parks in Washington, D.C. Dr. Charles Hughes, it was so great talking with you, Charles, again, and keep up the good work. And of course, Laura Dresser. I think Elliot LeBrun will be back next week. I think Encore is still on assignment. Jim Wilson and Andy Moore will be here. Chris Powers is here, and he'll give you bluegrass and newgrass coming up next on Mud Acres. We hope you have a great damn weekend.
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3: This is Bird Note. At this time of year, a very young male Buick's wren is beginning to learn how to sing. Like a human baby, he'll babble while he experiments with sounds and learns how to organize phrases. The young Buick's Wren is listening to the song of his father, who sings a crisp, well-defined song, separated by

0: Now let's compare. Here's the song of our young Buick's Wren. It's fuzzy, unfocused, a little rambling. Here's the adult male again. It's fully developed and unique to that male. Each adult male Buick's Wren has his own set of songs. A young wren grows up learning his father's songs, but when it matures and moves to its own new territory, it will leave behind the song of its father to create a song that sounds more like its new neighbors. For Bird Note, I'm Mary McCann.
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Good morning and welcome to the Mudacres Bluegrass Special. My name's Chris Powers. I'll be your host right here on WORT up until the hour of noon o'clock. Hang out, hang round, hang tight, hang 10 with us as we bring you the very best in bluegrass, newgrass, new acoustic music, a little acoustic swing, some old-timey tunes, and, well, whatever else might happen along. And it's the third of July, when we begin to look in America and see all the transgressions that might have been done in our name, and get ready to for the big celebration of 250 years tomorrow. But first, this.

0: Wham, bam, kablam, kapow, boys and girls, friends and neighbors. That's our opening salvo here on the Mud Acres Bluegrass Special. That's right. We started off back there on this beautiful July 3rd. A song about the 4th of July, actually. A thing called The 4th of July at a County Fair. That was the Red Clay Ramblers version of that song. It's 4th of July at a County Fair. And then from the band Breakaway, One Time, One Night in America. And we follow that up with Peter Rowan and a piece called The Rising Day. Rising Day. Tim O'Brien did Señor, a Bob Dylan song. And Big Richard, one of their songs, It's Gonna Fall, It's Gonna Fall. And old Dangerfield, a fiddle tune to close that out. Big Richard recorded live at the Telluride Bluegrass Festival in their first big album. And let's see. After that, we heard The Country Cooking and a piece called The Harder They Come, The Harder They Fall. A Jimmy Cliff song, of course. And I'll follow that up with a Woody Guthrie song, All You Fascists Are Bound to Lose. And that, of course, is the Tillers. The Tillers from Cincinnati. And they wrote a couple of extra verses there that Woody hadn't written. I think Bette Midler has a version of that that came out recently also about one of the goings-on in Minneapolis and the fascist tactics going on up there by our current occupants of the government here in the land of the free. And that last piece, of course, was The Stars and Stripes Forever, written by John Philip Sousa and performed on the banjo by Ray Hessen from his classic album Five Picker. I wonder what ever happened to Ray. Try and track him down. Five Picker. And we found this from Mr. Borowitz. He says, when in the course of human events a tyrant imperils a nation, it is the duty of those who cherish democracy to remove him from power. We the people refuse to tolerate a despot who threatens our country and the world. A despot who is engaged in corrupt schemes to profit from his office, plunder the treasury, and steal from the taxpayers. A despot who has desecrated the people's house and the nation's capital, who has perverted the Department of Justice to take revenge on his perceived enemies, who has vandalized the federal government, replacing experienced professionals with incompetent sycophants, who has developed a domestic army of masked thugs to terrorize, torture, and kill, who has shredded aid for those most in need at home and abroad, spreading hunger, sickness, and death, who has betrayed the nation's allies and collaborated with its foes, and who has committed war crimes, ordering unprovoked attacks on foreign countries, targeting civilians, and massacring children. We reject him and his enablers. They must be held accountable and brought to justice, and such tyranny must never again contaminate this nation. Today we vow to set the United States on a new course, to eliminate racism, sexism, and inequality, to embrace honesty, empathy, and kindness, and to form a more perfect union. And that's from Andy Borowitz, a little message for people on the big 4th of July weekend. All right, we have our featured album that'll be coming up very soon, but before that, we have a very important announcement for you, and let's see if we can make it go. Here it comes.
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0: All right, it's time now for our featured album, boys and girls, friends and neighbors, and today's featured album comes from the band Throwdown Thursday, and they're from the, they recorded on the Mountain Fever record label, and I don't have a lot of description here, but I believe that they're players from different bands who get together on Thursdays, because they all lived nearby, and put this these songs together, and now they have this their debut album together that this came out on at the end of May. Actually, this is the second month this has been out, and we finally get into it on as a featured album. Came out on May 29th of this year, and it features features Justin Jenkins on the banjo and Callie Penn Jenkins on the fiddle, Kyle Perkins on the bass, Evan Maynard on the mandolin, and Ronald Mosley on guitar. So they're all from Central Kentucky, and this is the Throwdown Thursday band on the Mountain Fever record label. It's our featured album for today, and it sounds something like this.

0: You're tuned to WORT 89.9 FM, listener-sponsored Back Porch Community Radio in Madison, Wisconsin, where we've been listening to our featured album for today from the band Throwdown Thursday. Now, throwdown in this case is one word, okay? And Thursday is one word. It's not Thurs and day, it's one word, Thursday. And it's not throwing down, it's throwdown. Throwdown Thursday. And their new album is, it's their debut album. This is the first album they put out. I think they did a pretty good job on it. It's on the Mountain Fever record label. It's been out about 5 weeks, so you should be able to get it wherever fine pre-recorded music is sold. If they don't have it where you shop, ask them why the hell not. What? You don't have Throwdown Thursday's new album? It's been out for 5 weeks. All right. So see if you can get a hold of it. And brings us to about 2 minutes past the top of the hour out here in the Midwest. It's 10 o'clock. It's the third day of July, and everybody's getting ready for the 4th of July, I guess, because there's not a lot of traffic. We don't have anybody answering the phones here. Everything's just kind of the rats have taken over the cheese here. All right. So let's see. I think we have an announcement or two. Or do we have any announcements this hour? Oh, we don't have announcements this hour. All right. Well, we'll get right to the next thing, which, of course, when I say it's 10:02 and a half, that's Berryman Standard Time. And we've been featuring the songs of Lou and Peter Berryman, of course, along here during this part of our show. Don't tell Peter and Lou we're doing this, all right? Because I don't know how they would react. You never know. Anyway, we're going to do a song from their original Wisconsin Songs album, Yah Hey. And this one is Forward Hey.
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0: And a little instrumental music there for you for your listening pleasure. And let's see, we started off there with a piece from the band Rakish, and a piece called No Such Thing as Luck. No Such Thing as Luck. Three people playing five different instruments on that cut. We heard from Craig Korth and a little medley of the Menaic Road and Bush in the Peg Hole. Menaic Road and Bush in the Peg Hole. And then we heard from Kim Angelus, thing from the Gypsy Dances. That was part one, which is called Zingaro. Zingaro. Kim Angelus. And then we heard from Daryl Anger and a piece called Rain Dance. Rain Dance. You think that's going to make it rain? I don't know. We'll find out later on today, probably. I don't know. We might have some rain. You never know. It sometimes rains around here. And then we heard from the Newgrass Revival, of course. Bigfoot is the name of that one. Little banjo piece Bela Fleck put together when he was with the Newgrass Revival. Bigfoot. And the last piece we heard was called Finland. Finland. How about that? That's Daniel Grindstaff, and featured Andy Leftwich on the fiddle playing there. Brings us to about exactly 10:39 o'clock in the morning, and it's the Mudacres Bluegrass special, and we've got more stuff coming up for you. Let's see, we do have a couple of announcements here. Let's try these. See if we can make them go. Just a little slow to respond here. The internet is all clogged up with AI.
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0: All right. Thanks to Just Coffee. All right. And thanks to our technical team for making all this possible. All right. No, they do a great job. They're not here today, though. No, but it's like the rats have taken over. They've taken over the raft here. I don't think there's anybody else in the building besides me. I'm not sure, though. They might be downstairs. I thought I saw somebody come in. But it's a big holiday weekend, so it's pretty quiet around here. Perfect time for some bluegrass-oriented music. And we've got the bluegrass calendar, let you know what's going on in the bluegrass world. Might as well do that now, right? All right. Let's see now. The Catfish River Music Festival, of course, is this weekend. And it doesn't look like there's any actual bluegrass going on in the Catfish River Festival this weekend. Huh. Anyway, that'll be going on for 3 days in the Rotary Park in Stoughton, right behind the Stoughton Opera House. So that's always fun. It starts today, and there's bands starting this afternoon, and going through tomorrow and on Sunday. And no bluegrass, and I can see anything vaguely resembling it. All right. But anyway, that'll be going on. They always get good bands, even if they aren't bluegrass bands. Let's see. There's live music tonight with the Grazers. They'll be up there at the Hop Garden in Evansville. That's from 5 to 8 at night. They'll be playing live music. The Soundbillies, they're going to be playing on Sunday. They'll be out in Monona at the Monona Farmers Market from 10 till noon. The Soundbillies. And down from the hills, they're playing in Basco at Dot's Tavern on Sunday afternoon from 1 to 4. Nice place to take a nice bike ride down to Basco and check out Down from the Hills out there. And let's see, who else is playing out here? Annie and the Okies are going to be playing on Wednesday, and they will be at the Harmony Bar and Grill, the Harmony with Annie and the Okies. I think that's right. I saw something else mentioned on their website, but the Bluegrass websites have Annie and the Okies playing there. So who do you believe? All right. So that's on Wednesday, 6:30 to 8:30. And then on Thursday, Sorry Mountain will be out in Lake Mills at the Tiranina Brewing Company from 6 until 9. Big Tooth will be in Baraboo at the Mirror Lake State Park out there. Yeah, but they're in Baraboo, 6:30 to 8:30 with a live show in the park. So plenty of opportunities to see bluegrass. If you want to play bluegrass, you can go to one of the jams. There's always a jam going on somewhere. The Riley Jam, for example, it's tomorrow out at the Riley Tavern on Verona Road. It's not the Verona Road. It's in Verona. It's called the Kevenville Riley Road. The Kevenville Riley Road. But the Riley Tavern has a monthly jam. And that's from 1 to 4 tomorrow. There's a jam the Muska Lounge jam is on Monday. That's from 7 to 10 p.m. The Swambi jam, this week, it's with Bobby Baddico on Tuesday night, 7 to 9 p.m. at the Goodman Community Center in the Brassworks building there. And let's see, there's Bluegrass Pick and Sip on Wednesday afternoon at the Harmony Bar and Grill. And on Thursday there's a jam, isn't there? No, there's no jam on Thursday that I see here. Huh. That's funny. They could use one. All right. Anyway, that's our local bluegrass stuff. There's some other, let me see, make sure I got all the... There's a band called the Bluegrass Reunion Band, and they'll be playing down in the Rotary Park in Stoughton. I couldn't find much information on this band, but they will be, I guess we'll have to go down there to Rotary Park in Stoughton. It's right behind the Stoughton Opera House there, where you'll go this weekend to see all the bands. But this band will be there Thursday night. They have regular bands on Thursday night in the gazebo in the Rotary Park in Stoughton, and they'll be playing 6 to 7:30 on Thursday night. All right. Okay. And some kind of, I should mention that Phish is coming to town. You know, Phish, they're like the first, the original jam band. They kind of created the whole Greek jam band movement. And then a lot of people who like jam and didn't like have to sing any songs, they started this whole jamming thing where they could jam for like 12 minutes and maybe sing a couple times somewhere in there. So there's a jam band thing with Phish, and they're going to be at the Kohl Center on Tuesday and Wednesday night. They're two nights out there at the Kohl Center, the band Phish, and then the Armchair Boogie, not to be outdone, are going to be playing at the Majestic Theater on those same nights on Tuesday and Wednesday. And Armchair Boogie will be starting about 10:30. It's a late show. I know it's a late start, right? Who's going to see a band that starts at 10:30? Well, it's after the Phish concert, of course. You know, once you're wound up listening to jam band music, you say, oh, I got to hear more. I wonder if there's any bands that start at 10:30. Well, Armchair Boogie, they're going to start at 10:30 on Tuesday and Wednesday following immediately following the Fish concert. Okay? All right. All right, now let's see. What else have we got that that you want to hear about? This is a big holiday weekend. Catfish River Music Festival, in the, of course, in Stoughton. And there's a thing called the Summer Nights and Drone Light Show. Oh, that sounds interesting. This is going to be in the Westmoreland Park out on Tokay Boulevard in Madison. And it's Summer Nights. It's going to be, there's going to be entertainment for the kids, because kids need to be entertained. Otherwise, they could be annoying. And David Landau, who better than David Landau to entertain those kids for an hour from 4:30 to 5:30? You know, the parents a chance to get a nice frothy beverage and enjoy some time well away from the kids while Dave Landau is entertaining and amusing them as only he can. And then the Whiskey Farm is going to play. So they're kind of a folk rock Americana type band. They're playing at 5:45 to 7. And then there's a disco band called the VO5. We'll be playing the headliner there after that. But you get a chance to hear the Whiskey Farm and Dave Landau. And then the Drone Light Show at the end of that, that's canceled. That's canceled because the drones, just because of the weather and the way things have looked and the expense, they'll have a drone light show some other time. So just don't, you know, I'm just scared of drones anyway after I've seen what they're doing up. Doing out there and overseas. You just don't want any drones around. It just makes me nervous whenever I see a drone anywhere. So the Drone Light Show, anyway, is canceled as part of the Summer Nights and Drone Light Show. So just the Summer Nights part will go on, all right? That's tonight, 4:30 to 9:30. All right. And them Cooley Boys are doing Brewgrass Fridays. They're not really a bluegrass band, but them Cooley Boys will be down there at the Grand Plaza of the Edgewater, and they're playing from like 6 to 9. It says 5 to 9, but the band doesn't start till 6. So them Cooley Boys playing Brewgrass Friday. And Nate Gibson is playing tonight. You know, Nate, he's got a radio show over here he's got a different day. It's not on Friday today. Nate Gibson and the Stargazers, his band, they're playing down at the High Noon Saloon patio at 5:30. They're doing a nice evening show this evening. So, and that's free. Go down the High Noon Saloon out on the patio and hear Nate and his Stargazers. And, there won't be any stars to gaze at that early, I don't think. Unless they provide them. I don't know. I don't think they have a budget for that. Tomorrow, see, that was all today. That's just today. There's a lot going on. Tomorrow, Scott Wilcox is going to be playing down at the East Side Club. He's doing an outdoor show. Now, Scott, a lot of people say, who the heck is Scott Wilcox? You might have seen him, you know, if you watch afternoon TV, you might have seen one. He was on Oprah Winfrey's show back in 2011, and he did a Super Bowl commercial for Super Bowl 50 back in 2017. But more important than either of those two things is that he won the Bob Dylan Songwriting Award in 2012 and 2013. So he's an award-winning songwriter, and anybody who likes songs done by songwriters, hey, who doesn't like that? He'll be down at the East Side Club on Saturday playing from 6 to 9, Scott Wilcox. All right? Okay. Now, on Sunday afternoon, you can go down and see Gaines and Wagner. They're playing at the Harmony Bar and Grill. They play there once a month, and the first Sunday, and then they are joined by a second band. So they kind of will play one set, and the second band will play the second set, and then they'll play some stuff together usually. So this is at the Harmony Bar and Grill, 2201 Atwood Avenue, and check out Gaines and Wagner. And the band is Squirrel Chase. Squirrel Chase. I'm not familiar with them, but I guess we have to go down to the Harmony if we aren't. All right. Sunday, 4 to 6:30. All right. And there's also at the Burr Oak on Sunday, there's a program of resistance songs for Independence Day. And this is features Jesse James DeCanto of the Pinkerton Raid, Ben Molwana, and Brandon Reisdorf all doing resistance songs, which actually we really haven't needed those until the past couple of years, till the past, I think it was January of last year that we started developing a powerful need for resistance songs. All right, okay. So that's on Sunday at the Burr Oak at 7:30 Sunday evening with those three resistance song creators. And then on Monday, it's a Majeska Monday with Ben Majeska, of course. Ben Majeska, who you know from the Armchair Boogie. And Ben Majeska will be joined by Joe Burbach, Pablo Julibert, Zach Watson, and Dylan White for the Majeska Monday Jam. This will be up at the Up North Bar. And we mentioned that the Whiskey Farm is playing Summer Nights tonight, but they're going to be playing on Monday in Maple Bluff. They're doing a show. If you have something else booked for tonight, you can still see them Monday night at the Beach Park in Maple Bluff. So there's a nice park there right on the beach in Maple Bluff, and they have live music shows. So they'll be playing there 6 to 8. Head down to Maple Bluff, but don't speed in Maple Bluff because they won't cotton to anybody going over the speed limit there. Just be careful when you're driving there because it's a nice place and there's a lot to look at. So you might as well drive slow through there. And if you don't, they'll arrest you. So gives you an extra incentive to enjoy Maple Bluff. All right. The beach park. All right. Now, let's see. We mentioned Grandpa's Elixir playing at the Malt House. Fish and Armchair Boogie playing. Now, on Wednesday, Jeff Burkhardt, our good friend Jeff Burkhardt, is going to be playing at the Willie Street Co-op from 5 to 7 with Dan Walkner. So it's Jeff Burkhardt and Dan Walkner, 5 to 7 at the Willie Street Co-op East. That's the East Willie Street Co-op, not the one in Middleton. All right? That's going to be going on. And the only other thing I've got on, well, no, I do have two more things. The Whiskey Farm is going to be playing, again on Thursday. So you can catch them on tonight or on Monday or on Thursday. Thursday they'll be in Middleton at the Stone Horse Green. Stone Horse Green's been having some nice acoustic shows. And they're going to have the Whiskey Farm. So neat. And at the Cafe Carp on Thursday night, you can see the Snit You Nuts. The Snit You Nuts were going to play 4 days down at the Cafe Carp. And they sold out Friday, but not a lot of people signed up to show up Saturday and Sunday. So the Snit You Nuts canceled Saturday and Sunday. They sold out Friday, so the only time you can go and see them is on Thursday. All right? This is next Friday and Saturday. We're talking about next weekend. They're sold out next weekend. I don't know where they are this weekend. But the Snit You Nuts, of course, are Willie Porter, Pete Mulvey, Bill Camplin, and Randy Sabine. And they'll be playing from 8 to 10 p.m. at the Cafe Carp on Thursday, which is the night it's not sold out and with the night it's not canceled. All right? Got all that? Okay, this is the Mud Acres Bluegrass Special right here on WORT 89.9 FM, listener-sponsored Back Porch Community Radio in Madison, Wisconsin. And let's see. We're going to try and play. Let's play a few songs for you here. Let's start with the Burnett Sisters Band. Easy Come, Easy Go.

All right, that's a bunch of new songs that you haven't heard yet, probably. These are all things that came out either this week or recently, anyway. We started off that set with the Burnett.

0: Tucson, about going to Tucson. And then we heard the song called My Picasso. That's from the Edgar Loudermilk Band. And they've got a new recording out. Edgar Loudermilk Band, My Picasso. And then we heard of course, a train song. Can't have a bluegrass show without a good, hearty train song. That was a Heartbreak Express. A Heartbreak Express. And that's from a band called Backline. Their new album is called Turning New Ground. And this actually came out as a single from that, the Heartbreak Express. And finally, that last song, that's from Jackson Hollow. That's a new song from them that came out July 1. It's called Thank God for the Radio. I know a lot of you have been saying that all morning, right? I thought so. All right, we've got some songs for you fiddlers out there. So we're going to play those. We're going to get to those as soon as we play our last special announcement. Hang on, here it comes.
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2: The fiddler's a lot like you and me, a very big part of himself too free, and I'll bet he feels like a very old man. Sometimes when he takes his fiddle in his hands, it's all so clear. The music of the fiddle has a way of its own. It takes you to places you've always known. He works at night.

The Musicology Department at UNC Wilmington is proud to present this evening's lecture in musicology. Tonight's lecture deals with the Appalachian fiddle. Many people wonder how the Appalachian fiddle creates its unique sound and thus sounds so different from the violin. It does so because of the way in which it is constructed, which is in the following manner. We take an ordinary cigar box. We attach a series of laminated popsicle sticks. This creates the sound chamber in the neck of the fiddle, as it's now called. Now, the handsome scroll work up here is actually a cryogenically frozen Tennessee land snail, you understand. Now, taking the entrails of a mature feline, that is, cat gut, we stretch them across the sound chamber. These are the strings. Now, taking an ordinary cherry wood stick, we stretch hair from the tail of a horse, freshly washed, across the stick. We sprinkle it heavily with pine rosin, that is, sap from the pine trees indigenous to the Appalachian region. Finally, and most importantly, inside the sound chamber, we place a live baby kitten. Now, as the horse hair is drawn across the cat gut, two things occur. First of all, the baby kitten hears mother's entrails vibrating, and that shakes it up. Secondly, the rosin dust from the bow flakes down into the sound chamber and irritates the kitten's nostrils. This causes the kitten to shriek aloud, and thus produces the sound of the Appalachian fiddle.

way, Little Rock, and Little Rock ain't way. So we all stood there in the yard, hands full of watermelon, watched her leave and watched her go, wishing we was in that wagon.

Mr. Jean swept the floor, spun me around and said, "You're done." I begged him to tell me more, what happened to the wayward son?

And a little bit of fiddle music for you there. Fiddle songs, actually songs about fiddlers. I would start off with Harvey Reed and a piece called A Very Old Song from his album, which is also called A Very Old Song. And a lot of these songs we heard in that set were all on vinyl, including the next one from John Cooper, from the works of John Cooper, the Blind Fiddler. From the Harmony Sisters, we heard Glory at the Meetin' House. From Mike Cross, we heard the App Rap, the Appalachian Rap, and a little tune there at the end called Grub Springs. And then Guy Clark did A Nickel for the Fiddler. And then we heard from Buck White and the Down Home Folks with Virginia's Reel. We heard from Ricky Skaggs and another song of Guy Clark. Actually, Guy Clark wrote all those, A Nickel for the Fiddler, Virginia's Reel, and the Ricky Skaggs songs called Sis Draper. And then we heard from Byron Berline with Uncle Pen. Uncle Pen. We've got time for one more song here, and it's from John Hartford. It's another song about fiddlers, and you'll know what it is right away. Here it comes.

That's right. It's the Mud Acres Bluegrass Special. Boys, girls, friends, and neighbors, thanks for tuning in. My name's Chris Powers, and this has been the show right here on WORT-FM in Madison, Wisconsin. Have a wonderful 4th. Bye-bye.

0: This is Christina Leffring and Rebecca Kite with your local news coming to you from the WORT studios on Bedford Street in beautiful downtown Madison. And here are your Thursday headlines.
1: At least 10 people in the Madison area were detained over the past weekend and Monday by Immigration and Customs Enforcement agents, according to the immigrant advocacy group Voces de la Frontera. The Wisconsin State Journal reports that ICE agents made 39 arrests statewide over the past weekend, citing agency reports. Voces de la Frontera is holding a food drive from 8 a.m. to 8 p.m. this week at the Madison Labor Temple, 1602 South Park Street, Unit 106. Donations of non-perishable food items and money are welcome.
0: Milwaukee has a city ordinance prohibiting law enforcement officers from wearing masks on duty. But federal Immigration and Customs Enforcement agents say they won't obey the law. Under the city's rule, violators face fines of $5,000 to $10,000. Milwaukee County also has a regulation banning ICE from staging operations on county property. Agency vehicles were spotted en masse June 29th at the Mitchell Park Domes, a county facility. County Supervisor Juan Miguel Martinez suggested the county may pursue civil action against the agency for violating that ordinance. An ICE official claimed that many of the people detained in the Milwaukee and Madison areas have criminal records, but Voces de la Frontera Executive Director Christine Newman Ortiz said the overwhelming majority of those detained have no criminal history.
1: As the sentencing date for former Milwaukee County Circuit Judge Hannah Dugan approaches, prosecutors in the federal case are arguing that she deserves prison time, Wisconsin Public Radio reports. Her defense team, headed by former Republican-appointed U.S. Attorney Stephen Biskupic, says the destruction of her career as a jurist is punishment enough. Dugan was convicted of obstructing Immigration and Customs Enforcement agents by letting an undocumented defendant leave her courtroom by a side exit. Agents arrested the man outside the courtroom shortly thereafter. Dugan is scheduled to be sentenced next Wednesday.
0: Green Bay's city clerk likely broke state law when her office accidentally sent duplicate absentee ballots to 142 voters, Wisconsin Elections Commission staff say. WisPolitics.com reports that the office of Clerk Celestine Jeffries has until July 24th to advise the commission of steps she has taken to ensure that the mishap will not occur again. A report that a second issuance of duplicate absentee ballots also came from Jeffries' office will be the subject of discussion when the commission meets next week.
1: Wisconsin legislators on both sides of the aisle are asking Congress to reject a proposal to limit states' authority to regulate large artificial intelligence data centers, reports Wisconsin Public Radio. Democrat Clinton Anderson of Beloit and Republican Adam Nalin of Pewaukee are among more than 200 state lawmakers from across the country who have signed a petition to Congress asking that the body defeat the Great American Act, Great American AI Act. President Trump issued an executive order last week blocking the states from setting their own standards regulating AI. Anderson and Nalin agree that the standards should be consistent nationwide, but Nalin added that tying the hands of state officials who see the impacts of AI close up is not the answer.
0: Nearly 60% of school districts across Wisconsin will see state aid decline in the coming school year, the Department of Public Instruction reports. Of the state's 252 districts, 92 or more than one-third will lose 15% of their state aid package, the maximum one-year decline allowed under state law. One of the biggest losers is Madison Metropolitan School District, where aid is projected to shrink by 14.2%. However, a jump in funding for special education is expected to result in a small 2.32% increase in overall state support.
1: And those were the headlines.

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1: And folks, I just saw in my email the following headline, 10,000 arrests in 5 days as the White House demands quotas from ICE. We are not alone. And hello, welcome to A Public Affair. I am Esti Dinor. Just a day before the 250th anniversary of the United States, the symbolism is stunning. A scorching heat wave over much of the country, accompanied by extreme storms, and a government that encourages and gives money to fossil fuels conglomerates. A 250 Great American State Fair with nary a person visiting. A UFC fight at the White House. A reflecting pool with algae and $18 million worth of peeling paint. A president who, just a couple of days ago, flew in his new Air Force One, a plane that was given to him as a present by Qatar. The same president making some $2.2 billion in just the past year in crypto money and other dealings. His children making a killing with their investments in arms and drones producers. That, as inflation is the highest in many years and citizens are struggling to afford their basic necessities. A country extremely divided, riddled with conflict and corruption. And that's just the beginning. I am devoting today's show to the memory of a dear friend, Will Williams, a Vietnam vet and member of Veterans for Peace, semi-frequent guest on WORT and A Public Affair, who would have a lot to say about today's topic, were he still alive. He left us earlier this week. Well, I ask, how are life, liberty, and the pursuit of happiness doing currently? What are some of the things that brought the U.S. to this reality and how to understand this moment? And with me to support us in understanding this is Thomas Richard Jr. He teaches history at Springfield Chestnut Hill Academy in Philadelphia, holds a PhD in history from Temple University. He just recently published his latest book, The Unfinished Business of 1776, Why the American Revolution Never Ended. And earlier he authored Breakaway Americas, The Unmanifest Future of the Jacksonian United States, that was published in 2020. He has held fellowships from the McNeil Center for Early American Studies at the University of Pennsylvania and the Clementers Center for Southwest Studies at SMU. He's a lifelong teacher, and we welcome him. Hello, Thomas. Thank you for joining us today.
2: Hi, Esti. Thanks for having me.
1: So maybe we should start with that question. How are life, liberty, and the pursuit of happiness doing today?
2: Well, I think if you asked Americans 250 years ago to come and see what the United States is like today, I think they would be both stunned in both in good ways and bad ways, that they would be stunned at kind of the diversity of the United States, the fact the democracy that the United States has become, even though it's a flawed democracy, that everyone or every citizen can vote. That was not something the case 250 years ago. But I think if they looked at someone like President Trump or the state of the government itself and the state of the Constitution, they would say that life, liberty, the pursuit of happiness I don't know if decline is too strong of a word, but there is serious trouble there. So there's kind of both positives and negatives.
1: Mm-hmm. Yeah. So let's go to the very first sentence of your introduction, which almost turned me away, I must say. The American Revolution was an inspirational and egalitarian fight for freedom. So expand on that, but I want to say, you know, that I appreciated throughout the book that you come up with one statement and then you bring up the other statement, as you just did, right? So expand on that, and now we'll go to the other version.
2: Okay, so the first version, the opening paragraph of my book, this kind of egalitarian fight for freedom, 250 years ago, there are almost no democratic republics in the world. There is very little representation around the world. There is the fact that that Americans, the patriots, the founding fathers, but also there are 2.5 million Americans who are living in what becomes the United States. They all participate in the revolution. They are fighting for things like no taxation without representation. But really, the key word is representation. They want representative government. They want their rights to be written down. Many of them gain much more. Economic gains that are made because of the revolution. There are anti-slavery gains that are made because of the revolution in the North. There are gains for women's rights. Many of these things are rolled back. But if we look at kind of the revolution writ large across the 13 states, there are many gains that we would say are, at the time, maybe not today, progressive gains for countless Americans.
1: And the tragic version of what happened then is?
2: So the second paragraph basically totally reverses that statement, and it says something like, I'm paraphrasing, I don't have the book in front of me, but it is a struggle for power by white elite slaveholders, and they really just want to rule themselves. They want to rule others. They want power, right? And the kind of support for this is slavery is the best example. Slavery is expanded in the South. Where it goes away in the North, it's expanded in the South. Women's rights, there's a step forward, but maybe there's eventually two steps back. In terms of representation, Americans gain more representation, but it is certainly not a democracy. Really, most of the elite remain in charge, maybe not the super, super elite who are loyalists and go back to Britain, but people like John Hancock, people like Thomas Jefferson, these are the wealthy, and they remain in charge. So in some sense, the revolution is not that revolutionary.
1: Mm-hmm. Yeah. So you say that this is a revolution in three acts, and I must say I learned things that I really did not know about in that part of the book. So what was Act One?
2: Act One is the lead up to declaring independence. And really, it really leads the lead up to, if we're thinking about the semi-quincentennial, the 250 years, this is 250 years ago would have been kind of the high point of revolutionary fervor, talking about natural rights, talking about life, liberty, and the pursuit of happiness. Tom Paine publishes Common Sense, which is an incredibly progressive democratic document, small d democratic. It just persuades many people to jump on the revolutionary bandwagon. And this, when I think we think about the revolution and we celebrate the revolution and the founding fathers and regular Americans, I think it's mostly this era we celebrate. This is kind of before the, yes, there is violence. There are mobs, there is tar and feathering, but really this is when Americans are figuring out how to talk about their rights and why they should have rights. I mean, this is what we celebrate when we kind of go back to what it all meant in a positive way.
1: Mm-hmm. And then there's Act Two, which, well, talk about Act Two.
2: Act Two, succinctly, is the war. Once independence is declared, the war begins in 1775 in Lexington, Concord, in Massachusetts. But the war lasts from 1775 to 1781. It is an absolutely brutal war. I think Americans don't understand. You look at the casualties today, and they don't seem that great. But it is by percentage of the population, it is the second worst war in American history. The Civil War only has a greater number of Americans killed. So it's something like if the Revolutionary War would have happened today, 3 million Americans would have died. And so it's a civil war. It's American versus American in many places. It's a war of attrition. Crops are burned. Houses are ransacked. There's sexual assault on a widespread basis, and that's how, unfortunately, that's the way of war throughout human history. It's an awful, awful war. And yes, there's also heroic moments, the George Washington crossing the Delaware, and there's a bunch of kind of the story. The musical Hamilton goes into a bunch of them, where Yorktown, these kind of famous military moments. But really, these are a couple days over the course of 6 years that is just utter brutality.
1: And you mentioned there that American school children don't learn about that, right? They don't know that this is happening. And I gotta say, I obviously wasn't raised here and didn't go to American school, but I did have to finish my degree here. And as part of it, I had to take a course in American history. I didn't learn that either.
2: I think sometimes the Revolutionary War is undersold. The violence is undersold. I think part of that is just a kind of a natural inclination among certain, when you're teaching school children, especially younger school children, kind of before high school age, that it's not necessarily to instill patriotic values, but there is kind of, let's celebrate the greatness of the Revolutionary War. There's kind of a human inclination there. And you end up, how do you teach sexual assault to a fourth grader, right? It's much easier to say Washington crossed the Delaware and surprised the Hessians on Christmas Eve. And it's this incredible heroic story. You don't get into the widespread spread of smallpox and thousands of people dying of that, or prisoner of war ships that hold mostly Americans in New York Harbor and thousands of Americans die in that. This is not, it's hard to teach. And also, I mean, this is the nature of teaching history. History teachers only have so much time. So, or maybe they're not even history teachers, if we're talking about elementary school. So you give the quote unquote highlights of the revolution and you move on.
1: Yeah, but you know what I'm saying is I did not study that in college or at the university when I took that course. And I could have withstood that. I think the rest of us.
2: I think by college, yeah. I mean, I think most history professors now would be teaching the other side. Mm-hmm. As far as my experience in the academy, in some ways, one of the things that led me to write this book is that professors have emphasized so much the other side. I think that if you get a college course on the revolution today, it's almost overwhelmingly negative. And I think I wanted to push back a little bit on that we've kind of swung. I mean, we're so partisan today that in the academy, which is very liberal, you get this kind of, the revolution had nothing going for it. And I think it did have a lot going for it. It had a lot of awful things going for it as well. But I think this book was really an attempt to find a middle ground. Sounds too trite and banal, but some way to move forward to both celebrate and critique.
1: Okay. Act three, what was that?
2: Act three is the end of the war and how to put, I mean, this is Humpty Dumpty, the everything's been broken. How do you put it back together again? And this is the story of the 1780s, where the United States is a total mess in the 1780s. It's being governed under a document called the Articles of Confederation, which is the first governing document before the Constitution. Basically, every state is quasi-independent. They can't compromise on anything. There is no president. There's no executive to speak of. There's no Supreme Court. And the answer to all of this is the Constitution, where the framers of the Constitution get together and they have been told basically amend the Articles of Confederation, change it a little bit to make it better. And what they do in secret, behind closed doors, is they just throw out the Articles of Confederation and they rewrite the whole thing. And that's what the U.S. Constitution is. And they get the Constitution ratified, which is an important story where the people, or whoever who counts as the people at this point, have a say on the Constitution. It's ratified, it's voted yes. And the Constitution in some ways, I don't know if I would call it a counter-revolution, but it is certainly a conservative turn to that first act, where the first act is, if we want to see it as a liberal or progressive moment, everyone talking about their rights and everyone has the right to life, liberty, and the pursuit of happiness. The Constitution which is written at first without a Bill of Rights, is very much a document that sets up a structure of government to kind of end the revolution. And so,

0: this, because representative, even though I think democracy, small d democracy, isn't really valued by the framers, that the kind of they worry about popular rule, they definitely value representation. And so they recognize that for the Constitution to actually work, Americans have to vote yes or no on it. And so that's the story of ratification. And it's late 1787 into 1788, every state gets a say on the Constitution. And the goal is 9 states, they say, will make the Constitution real. It will then make it active. And the story of ratification is it's a narrow one. It was a very closely divided United States, maybe 50-50. And what basically happens is a compromise where the Constitution has no Bill of Rights, and many regular people and also many elites who are wary of the Constitution, they basically say, we will say yes if you give us a Bill of Rights. And so the Bill of Rights is tacked on during the first Congress as kind of an agreement with those, well, they were called anti-federalists, the people against the Constitution. It's a compromise. Mm-hmm. And so then we get basically 250 years of arguing. You were mentioned the interpretation of the Constitution today. This has been going on for a quarter millennium, that people disagree about what it all means, who should have the power, how separation of powers works, how checks and balances work. This is nothing new. And it's been kind of we have a slide, we move one way, we move the other. This is basically the story of American history.
1: How about the what we're seeing nowadays is, you know, the interpretations of the Supreme Court that seem to be really strained from the Constitution. Is that new, or have we seen that before?
0: The Supreme Court's current interpretation of the Constitution is very much a modern development. Their idea of originalism, of textualism, of this idea of we need to understand what the Constitution meant at the time to the people who wrote it, that's very much a product of the 1970s and 1980s, and it's become the dominant mode of interpretation by the current Supreme Court, particularly the conservatives. The Supreme Court, at the time when the Constitution was written, it is the shortest section. There's not a lot about how it should work. There's not even a number of justices that it needs to have. It's subject to congressional mm-hmm. oversight. That's part of the checks and balances that the Congress can say the Supreme Court doesn't have jurisdiction in this law or whatever. What is so interesting about originalism and so frustrating is that if you go back to what the framers said about the Constitution, they always look at like the Federalist Papers, which are written by James Madison, Alexander Hamilton, and John Jay. When the Constitution is ratified, Madison and Hamilton go their separate ways. They completely disagree about what the Constitution means. They create the first two political parties over this differing interpretation of the Constitution. Mm-hmm. So one of the problems with originalism is there's no original understanding of what it means. They all have different interpretations, and most things either were not discussed, or these two political parties in 1790 completely disagreed about what power the president should have, you should say.
1: Mm-hmm. Okay, I hope to get back to that a little later, but I learned a new word and then a new concept still in that same area of the book, the end of primogeniture, I think is how to say it, but you can correct me, an entail.
0: That's right.
1: Explain, well, first of all, give us the right way to say the word, and what do they mean?
0: Primogeniture is the idea that you would keep the land holding. So it was a way to preserve vast estates of land. And so in Europe, nobility had the ability to basically pass down their land through a single person to the eldest son. And so over time, over hundreds and hundreds of years, these estates would never change. And one of the things that the framers do, and this is kind of the American people would agree to this at the time, is that nobility, landed wealth, vast extremes of economic inequality were fatal to the health of a republic. And so one of the things they do in the Constitution is abolish this. And so estates need to be broken up. It is a way to basically make sure

0: or that there is not some sort of American nobility. That's another thing they get rid of, titles of nobility, to have this kind of American elite that was self-perpetuating, that could eventually undermine the Constitution, undermine the Republic, and take total power.
1: Yeah. Well, my guest is Thomas Richards Jr. We're talking about his book, The Unfinished Business of 1776, Why the American Revolution Never Ended. You're welcome to join us in this conversation, 608-256-2001. You can also join us on any of our social media. What makes the fourth, you know, I never thought about that, that question. What makes the 4th of July of all days Independence Day?
0: That's one of those stories that, it's not particularly politicized. It's just kind of a fun anecdote. The 4th of July is the day that the Second Continental Congress, that basically becomes Congress, the U.S. Congress, they agree to the Declaration of Independence. They agree to the text of the Declaration of Independence. What's interesting is they all voted for independence on July 2nd. And so John Adams, who's really the leader to fight, he's kind of the motivator behind independence in Congress, in Philadelphia. He always says, he writes to his wife, Abigail, July 2nd will go down in history as this incredible, you know, it will be our Independence Day. And it turns out that it's July 4th because that's when the Declaration itself is agreed upon.
1: I see. Okay. And you dismiss the concept of founding fathers. Why? It's such a big concept, isn't it?
0: I think the idea of a founding fathers, the idea that we have some sort of illustrious, elite, learned Americans who kind of bequeathed all that was good, all that is good about the Republic, it really minimizes two things. First, it minimizes the contributions of the 2.5 million Americans who were involved in some way in the Revolution in 1776. There were 90 declarations of independence before the Declaration of Independence in 1776. That so towns and villages and colonies, they are issuing their own declarations of independence. That doesn't take away from the work of Congress and Jefferson's words. He's a really good writer. He writes it better than most of these other declarations. But the fact regular Americans are doing things. They don't win the Revolutionary War without the contributions of regular people. And when we talk about founding fathers, we minimize the contributions. The fact that this was a nationwide fight and really a nationwide civil war. And the other thing I think it does, it minimizes the term founding fathers, it minimizes the strife that existed between them. And as I mentioned earlier, Hamilton and Madison create the first two political parties, Madison and Jefferson together. They really disagreed with each other constantly. And so when we think about the founding fathers as if they all got together and came up with this series of amazing documents, and anything that's gone wrong is our fault and the fault of people coming after the founding fathers. It minimizes the fact that they were very human. They were deeply flawed. Some were flawed in very obvious ways, but they, you know, there's no reason to, I find them much more interesting recognizing their humanity than putting them on some sort of pedestal and saying, all they could do was, they could do no wrong. Just not history. That's not how humanity works.
1: Though a lot of history is putting people on pedestal and forgetting everybody else, though you are correcting it to some degree in your book. But what about current history? Is it different? The way people teach, the way people learn,
0: I think this is another example.
1: Years to get rid of the notion that this person was a hero and that person did that, and realize that nothing happens in vacuum, really.
0: I think, the willingness to politicize history or to whitewash history, this is very much, I don't think this is, there are many things I think we could point to contemporary Americans say, this is a product of the last 20 years or 50 years. I think the ability of humans to politicize and whitewash history is very much a human thing over thousands of years of our history. That, you know, you think about how we think, how humans think. We think in narratives. We think about good guys and bad guys. We think about Hollywood, right? There's always an ending in some way, and it all wraps up in this nice tidy bow. History doesn't work that way. There's never a single moment where it just ends and everything goes great, because the next day something is going to go bad. But we don't like to think in those ways. And so I think it's just a natural human inclination to use history to justify the president one way or the other. The president, or the president in one way or another, right? This is nothing new. I think it can be in some ways disturbing to see how particularly the right has tried to misuse history, but I don't think this is something that is unfortunately timeless. History, there's a reason why all school boards across the United States fight over history. They fight over history more than anything else. They don't fight over math, right? Because history is a story about why we are here and why we are like what we are.
1: History and social studies, actually, just last week, right, we talked with a professor from University of Texas, Austin, about what's going on in her university, which is basically whitewashing everything that was achieved in the past. I don't know, maybe how long has it been that we've had like Latino studies, gender studies, just several decades.
0: So it began really in the 1970s.
1: Yeah. So that's very much contested too, and is being dismantled nowadays. Do you want to say
0: that? Sorry. Yeah.
1: Go ahead.
0: Well, I was going to say, I think I am both incredibly fearful but also hopeful in terms of how the administration and certain state governments are trying to basically, censor what is taught. One thing, and this is another lesson of history, and this is a lesson of the American Revolution itself. When you start telling people what to do and what to think, most of the time they push back. That there's the idea that if we don't teach certain things, and that people in those classes won't find out about those things. In fact, they might go find out more about those things. It's banned books sell more because suddenly. So in some ways, I am both. It's both terrifying because we shouldn't be told what to teach, but at the same time, I do have hope that regular Americans can push back in their own way, that this can't just be, there's too much information out there to just censor things.
1: Yeah. So, you know, what we're also watching is how, while the shenanigans, they're not shenanigans, they're deadly, but the things that come from the current administration keep raining down on us, we also see democratic socialists being elected, and it's likely that more of them will be elected, which probably wouldn't have happened if not for Trump.
0: I think that's absolutely right. I mean, this country is this guy. I think we always want a narrative about this country, but there's 330 million Americans and 50 states and 6 territories. It is an incredibly diverse country in every way in every way you count diversity. And the idea that you can tell a single narrative, whether that is a narrative about, the United States is, Trump is the natural outgrowth of who Americans are. I mean, that's one side, that this is who we are, but also there's another side that, well, actually cities are electing democratic socialists, and there's constant pushback. I mean, I think you look at what happened in Minneapolis and St. Paul. I mean, that is a completely different narrative, and somehow we need to hold all of these things together to really understand the complications and the messiness of American history.
1: So let's get then to the rest of your book, the most of the book. Do you want to explain why you fashioned it the way you did?
0: Sure. I I look at the revolution. I think one of the things that we've done by looking at the founding fathers and trying to understand the revolution through their eyes is that we've politicized the revolution, whether it's either, as I said before, it's either good or bad. And I think what I wanted to do was really complicate that narrative and look at how Americans in 1776 understood what they were doing. And when you look at what they said, they understood the revolution to mean many, many, many different things. If you think about those words, life, liberty, and the pursuit of happiness, or just the idea of independence. Well, what did independence mean to an enslaved person? What did independence mean to a married woman who couldn't own her own property because she is married and therefore her property becomes her husband's? What does independence mean to a poor farmer living in Western Pennsylvania? It means something different to all of these people, and they have expectations of the revolution that aren't just independence from Great Britain. And so what my book does is follow those expectations, that what Americans see as promises of the revolution into the decades and even century after the revolution. Many times these promises contradict one another. But what's really interesting is that every American makes an argument about what they're doing based on the revolution itself, that we are Americans, we deserve X or we deserve Y. This is what the revolution promised. And so each one of my chapters looks at one of these specific promises and kind of follows it through a story that illustrates exactly what happens to that promise. And sometimes that promise is snuffed out. Sometimes it's expanded. It is not a straightforward story. It's, again, very messy.
1: Yeah. Well, okay. So you start with the fight for gender equality and intellectual independence. You just mentioned how if women got married, her property became her husband's, and I think to some degree, then she becomes also the property of the husband, or correct me if I'm wrong on that. And you talk about a woman I have not heard about before, Judith Sargent Mary. So, tell us what's in that chapter.
0: So Judith Sargent Murray is the best example of, she's a writer and a thinker. She writes about women's education in the 1780s. She's kind of the forefront of what we could call the first women's rights movement. And then I think most historians haven't really called it as such. They look at the women's rights movement as beginning in the 1840s with the Seneca Falls Convention. But in the 1780s and 1790s, women are at the forefront. They're the forefront of the revolution. They are leading the boycotts. They are weaving what they call homespun to make sure the boycotts work. So they have to produce shirts and clothes at home. They are forming Daughters of Liberty organizations. They are many times bearing the brunt of wartime hardships. And what happens after the revolution is really a lot of discussion about women's rights. Women get involved in politics in certain ways. And the most interesting story of that is what happens in New Jersey, where women get the right to vote. New Jersey passes a law that says any inhabitant who possesses 50 pounds of property has the right to vote. They make it they non-gendered language. Women start showing up at the polls to vote. And if you look at the poll lists, in some of these elections, women are maybe 10% of the voters. Now, what's interesting is all these women are unmarried, because if they're married, they lose their property. It becomes their husband's. So all these women have either widowed or have never married. But they're certainly swinging elections, and Americans across the United States recognize what's happening in New Jersey, and they write about it. So like Abigail Adams writes about what's happening in New Jersey. And as far as I can tell, it is the only instance in the world where women are voting at this point. Mm-hmm. So yes, it is limited. Yes, it is kind of this is not women's suffrage writ large. But if we compare it to what's happening across the world, this is an incredibly revolutionary thing. What happens at the end eventually is that this is rolled back. And in 1807, the New Jersey legislature passes a law that restricts they make sure women cannot vote and they make sure black men cannot vote, but they drop the property qualification and now all white men can vote. So that's a very typical story of the early republic, where there is they get rid of property qualifications, but they raise racial and gender qualifications.
1: And of course, there's attempts, very similar attempts nowadays, aren't we seeing that?
0: Yeah, I mean, I think Americans you know, I'm very much on the left, and I'm sure most people listening to this program are, that we think that all of this stuff is new, that Trump's attacks on certain, on voting, on trying to voter ID, all this stuff, every state gerrymandering, all this stuff. This is an old, old story. The word gerrymander comes from Elbridge Gerry, who was one of the founding fathers, and they tried to redraw a district to get him out of his seat. This kind of political chicanery, this is very American, unfortunately. And so I think in some ways that's depressing, but I also think there's hope there to recognize that this isn't some sort of declension narrative where things have gotten so much worse. It's part of the same story, and we need to keep fighting for political rights, for democracy, for representation, just like Americans have for 250 years.
1: Yeah. It's so tiring, though, you know? It's hard.
0: Yes. I mean, I think maybe that's, I don't know if the point, exhaustion is the one thing I want people to get from my book, but certainly there is an exhaustion there, that this story is ongoing. It can be depressing to think about the fact that the story is really about the fight and not the result. And I think that's true of history and American history in particular. But I also think that's a reason. There have been gains. There's been incredible gains made from 250 years ago. And we shouldn't minimize the fact that much of this fight has been won in certain ways, and we need to make sure it hasn't been rolled back. It doesn't get rolled back.
1: Yeah. Of course, we are seeing women participating in these attempts to limit the rights of women, right? We're seeing anti-abortion activists, tradwives is a new thing going back to the old thing, right? All these women on social media who say that, nah, they're going to let their husband vote. Obviously, none of this is new. I think we all know that, but it is very disturbing.
0: It is disturbing. I mean, I am not an expert on kind of modern, the kind of almost a neoconservative assertion of gender inequality. But I don't think, I do think that there's always people in history who are doing things that seem to be contrarian to their actual self-interests.
1: Yeah.
0: For whatever reason that is. They have probably taught, I mean, I don't think they think it's illogical, that this is not a lie in their own minds, but that this is, in the sense, this broader story is nothing new.
1: Yeah. Well, the next thing you discuss is the struggle for racial justice and civil rights. And you talk about Gabriel again, someone I have not heard about before. Who was Gabriel?
0: Gabriel is an enslaved man. Interestingly, he's born in 1776. He's enslaved to some history books have called him Gabriel Prosser, because the person his enslaver was, his last name was Prosser. But there's no evidence that Gabriel ever took that name. So I just call him Gabriel. He's from the Richmond area. And what he tries to do in 1800 is lead probably the largest slave rebellion in American history that could have constituted thousands and thousands of slaves. And he gets the word out to possibly several hundred miles beyond Richmond. What happens is that the night he plans this rebellion, where all these enslaved people are going to convene in Richmond, capture the governor, take the arsenal. And it's kind of a brilliant plan. There's this massive storm, and the storm is so bad that it washes out the bridges and they have to call it off, and they're going to do it the next night. And what happens then is that two men betray Gabriel, thinking he's going to fail, so they can get their freedom, and he's found out and the rebellion never happens. But why he's so interesting, because he's interesting not just because he's going to rebel. Enslaved people have been rebelling against slavery for thousands of years. What is really interesting about him is that he is using the rhetoric of the American Revolution, basically saying, he literally does say, or one of his followers says, I'm just like George Washington if George Washington were captured like by the British. I am only a rebel because I'm losing. And they are going to fly a flag that says death or liberty, which if give me liberty or give me death is from Patrick Henry, the great revolutionary in 17th 1775, I believe. So they're kind of using the rhetoric of the revolution. They're calling white Americans on their revolutionary heritage and saying, if the revolution means this, means what you say it means, we have a right to equality. And in the end, his rebellion fails, and it is kind of the end of the first, I would say, campaign for racial equality in American history, because many of the gains that free Black people and enslaved people had made in the South are rolled back because of this rebellion. That there's all of a sudden Gabriel could read, so we need to make sure slaves can't read. And so it is kind of this assertion of the revolution, but then push back.
1: Yeah. And again, taking it back to right now, of course, we don't have official slavery, but we have, for example, the carceral system, which to a large degree, I think is a lot like chattel slavery. What do you think? A lot of Black men, a lot of Black people incarcerated, often for really very small infractions, if even. And then they have to work in these prisons for, like pennies. And they often have to return once they have been released. And so it's a terrible system. What do you think?
0: I agree that I think, the carceral state is, we imprison more people than anywhere else in the world, including places like China and Russia, which is a crazy stat. And I think I am not an expert on the modern carceral state.
1: Yeah.
0: But I think that it's a great example of how that things in history can be misused or, kind of perverted by modern movements. So this is all based on the 13th Amendment, which abolished slavery, and it carves out an exception for imprisonment for a crime. And that exception dates back even before the revolution into kind of the Great Britain, the British antecedents. And I don't think anybody at the time was thinking, people do commit crimes, they must be imprisoned. I don't think anybody at the time were thinking, well, what we're going to do is expand and put 2 million people in prison and make them work for private profit. But what happens eventually is that certain individuals recognize this loophole, and it becomes then, a profit motive, and it's so difficult to stamp out. And so it's a great example of how kind of intentions, historical intentions are misused or manipulated is a better word, because this is not something I think I hear sometimes, that this was always the intention, that there always was this, idea that we can have prisoners work. That there's no evidence of that. This is really a modern phenomenon dating back to the 1970s and particularly in the 1980s with the war on drugs.
1: Yeah. Well, you also talk about the Cherokee Nation and how they used the rhetoric of 1776. Tell us about that.
0: The Cherokee Nation and really indigenous people in general, I think when it comes to the American Revolution, if you had to think about the biggest blind spot, the biggest kind of negative of the American Revolution, it's not necessarily slavery, because anti-slavery is part of the revolution, and the North becomes an anti-slavery territory because of the revolution. It is the treatment of indigenous people, who are basically written out of the revolution. Part of that is intentional, because indigenous people are seen as independent nations that are outside the United States. But the way Americans talk about indigenous people at the time, they're called savages in the Declaration of Independence. But what does happen after the revolution is a series of treaties are signed with Washington and Jefferson and other presidents, with tribes, with nations, really. And the people like the Cherokees have a right to preserve their land, which is within or separate of the state of Georgia. What happens by the 1830s is that President Andrew Jackson basically says, we want this land, it's for white people. And there's this massive civil rights campaign led by the Cherokee Nation, also some other nations like the Choctaws, the Seminoles, to basically say, we have treaties signed, uphold your end of the bargain. And they call Americans on the revolution. They say, like, if you're gonna believe in the values of the revolution, then you have to support us. What's really remarkable to me is most white Americans could have cared less about indigenous rights in the 1820s. But this catches on with thousands and thousands of Americans in a way that is really, in some ways, strange. That why would they care so much about land so far away to a group of people who really they didn't care about beforehand? And it's because of the revolution. It's because of the fact that the revolution matters to Americans and their values matter. The tragedy of the story is that it ends with the Trail of Tears, and the Cherokee Nation ultimately fails to prevent removal. It's a total of 4 votes in Congress that pushes for removal, so only 2 votes would have changed that. And it's really, it's a tragic story, but it also is a story of how much Americans cared about who they were, and that how much they cared about being supposedly a moral nation. And this campaign, the civil rights campaign, many of these people who support the Cherokees, they become abolitionists, they become women's rights advocates, they join all sorts of organizations, prison reform, education. This is kind of the forefront of what is basically called the reform movement in the 1830s and 40s. And it all begins with indigenous people.
1: Mm-hmm. And there's also some landmark Supreme Court cases like Worcester versus Georgia in 1832.
0: Yeah, this is a Supreme Court case where the Cherokee Nation basically wins. The Supreme Court says Georgia cannot take Cherokee land, the states don't have this right. This is a federal power and the federal government has a treaty. And Andrew Jackson is president. He famously, well, supposedly says, although it's kind of maybe apocryphal, but it works. He says, Chief Justice John Marshall, who's has made his decision, now let him enforce it. Basically saying, you know, you and what army? And so he basically lets Georgians do what they want, and the Trail of Tears happens. Anyway, it's a great example of the limitations of the separation of powers and the limitations of checks and balances, because here's a president basically saying, I'm not going to abide by what the Supreme Court says.
1: Okay, let's go then to the next chapter or part of the book about economic reform and class disparity. Solomon Sharp, who was he?
0: He is an economic reformer in the state of Kentucky. This chapter on economic equality was one I did not know much about when I first started writing. And it was the one I think it resonated the most with the present day. Because one thing I always thought was it was about no taxes. That was the revolution was all about no taxation without representation. You know, get your hands out of our pocketbooks, right? And this is how you think about the modern Tea Party and the people with their pocket constitutions and small government. But one thing that Americans at the time believed, and this includes the founding fathers, is that a republic doesn't work if there's too much economic inequality. That if, as we talked about primogeniture earlier, that if groups of people get too much wealth, they can corrupt a republic. And so they think they can kind of have this early capitalism, free market, and also have economic equality. They don't really see the incompatibility at that time. And the chapter picks up in the 1820s after the first U.S. depression, first economic depression, where many states, and the one I focus on is in Kentucky, try to redistribute wealth. After it throws thousands of Americans into it's called the Panic of 1819. It throws thousands of Americans into debt. And the state says, we're not going to put you in prison. We're going to try to extend your ability to pay. Eventually, the Supreme Court goes after this. There's political changes. But it really shows you that economic equality, kind of like the democratic socialists are heirs to the revolution just as much as the Tea Parties are. It was all there. It was not just kind of let's be capitalists and try to get as rich as possible. That was there during the revolution, but there was also this idea that we have to, you know, preserve some sort of economic equality and look out for the people less fortunate than us.
1: Yeah. So again, I keep taking you to today, and you keep reminding us that you're a historian, right? So I accept that, but so Solomon Sharp and you know many others, it seems, were kind of the Bernie Sanders or Ron Mamdani and you know the women too who of course are working on these issues.
0: Yeah, absolutely.
1: That's not new either.
0: I think there. I mean, that's kind of one of the points of that chapter. There were Bernie Sanders's 200 years ago, 230 years ago. This wasn't just a modern phenomenon. One kind of amateur historian who was working in the New Deal in FDR's administration in the 1930s, he wrote this pamphlet about the Kentucky in the 1820s, and he called it Kentucky's New Deal of the 1820s. This idea that we can have a bigger government that looks out for people. And that is as old as the Republic itself. This socialism or kind of proto-socialism, whatever you want to call it, this is part of America's past. And to say that this is something brand new the radical fringe left is coming out of nowhere and doing something anti-American, they're actually doing something very American.
1: Okay, well, we are almost at the end of the hour, so I'll just mention to our listeners that you also talk about religious freedom, alternative ideologies, the myth of peaceful consensus, the limits of the Constitution. But we have about 2 minutes left, so I'm going to leave it to you to decide what you want to talk about in these last 2 minutes. I also asked you if you could talk about some of the recent decisions of the Supreme Court, if you want to attend to that or whatever, the time is yours.
0: Sure. You had asked me to talk about the Supreme Court decisions. I think we can separate these. There's the legal aspects of these Supreme Court measures, that some of this is kind of timeless of how to interpret the Constitution. And then there's a larger spirit of some of these decisions, like Trump v. Slaughter, which is all about, independent agencies. And, the larger spirit of these decisions is, I believe, not originalist at all. It's giving the founding fathers were deathly, they feared an independent, powerful executive that could kind of run roughshod over Congress. And that's the irony of the Supreme Court's originalism today is that the one thing that the founding fathers agreed with is the one thing they keep ignoring. And I think there's this just irony here. They're making up stuff about abortion, about gun rights. They're making up stuff that you can find what you want in history to prove your point. And then the one thing that is consistent is that the president should be reined in by Congress. And that is one thing that they don't want to do. So it's an incredibly, originalist to who? There is nothing originalist about a president with too much power. That was the point of the American Revolution.
1: Yeah, yeah. Well, Professor Thomas Richards, the author most recently of The Unfinished Business of 1776, Why the American Revolution Never Ended. Thank you for joining us on this day, the day before the 250th anniversary of the United States. Appreciate it.
0: Thanks so much for having me, Esti. This is great.
1: And thanks to Sarah and Summer and Lainey. I'm Esti Dinor. We'll be talking again next week. Bye-bye. We come and listen and support it.
2: Michael, my dear. You're listening to WORT Madison.

0: Well, good afternoon. Welcome to the Mel and Floyd Summer Replacement Show. I'm Mel. Floyd is on assignment, but with us as always, the man who knows everything, Mr. Smarty Pants.
1: You bet.
0: And a special guest, Ruby's back.
2: There's no place I'd rather be to celebrate America's 250th birthday.
0: It's the 250th year that Donald Trump has been president.
2: Feels like it.
0: That's what my notes say here. Wait a minute. It's been a year and a half.
1: Talk to Dr. Einstein about that. It's all relative.
0: We will be monitoring some of the festivities from the Washington, D.C.
1: The collapsing stages.
0: We've got it up on the monitor here in the studio.
1: The bubbling pools.
0: Right now they've got the possum jugglers out.
1: That's not easy to do.
0: Later in the day, the president will come out and guess the weight of every man, woman, and child in the country. Oh, look at that fat one there.
1: I heard he was also talking to a holographic Theodore Roosevelt. That was a highlight of the season as well.
0: Opinions are split as to whether he thought it was really Teddy Roosevelt or not. So, Ruby, how you been? And we haven't had you on here for ages. We missed you.
1: Yeah, for about 250 years.
2: Something like that. I've been good. I've been busy doing my work, which Ruby wants me to be there at 1 p.m. on Fridays.
0: Mm-hmm. Your employer?
2: My employer. Yeah. They won't let me offer
0: do this for free?
2: Yes, right, do this for, I don't know, my own vanity. But I've been really good. My dog Blue is getting older, which has been its whole journey, with like mobility devices for her. And my garden is popping off, which is the best part of summer.
0: It's insulting you, or what?
2: Yeah.
0: What kind of garden do you have? What have you got?
2: Little vegetable garden. Yeah. So I've got cucumbers that are starting.
1: Little vegetables.
0: Veggie tails.
2: Yeah, I got some tomatoes. I topped one of my tomato plants, and that one totally died, and I learned a big lesson. But otherwise, everything's looking up for me in my garden.
1: Mm-hmm. So you work for an entity now that tries to make money out of stuff like this, right?
2: Yeah.
1: We're baffled by that concept.
0: People talk into microphones and it generates income.
1: Yeah, we don't know what that means.
2: Trying to make a career out of podcasting is a beast of its own.
0: I'm sure. Yeah. So. I know it's not really related, but I was reading an article yesterday about how corrupted OnlyFans has gotten now. But all these agencies will sign up people and take 50% of their earnings, and then just crack the whip on them to crank out content and control like who they see and how much they eat, and it's really
1: that's the pornographic thing, right?
0: Yeah. I mean, it can be.
1: I saw an interview with.
0: I'm too pure to ever.
1: Well, I saw an interview with a guy that cracked me up. He's like, what do they call him? Actors? I don't even know what
2: creator.
1: They call him.
0: Content creator.
1: Content. Yeah, he was this cracked me up. He was talking about content, and he kept going on and on about content. And I didn't under. It came up on YouTube, and I didn't understand what it was at first. And this guy was interviewing me, and then it started to dawn on me. Oh wait, the content is like this neutral descriptor, right? Like, what is that? And then the part. Maybe you guys know
0: it's
1: this.
0: Like Hunter
1: already.
0: Biden's content.
1: Yeah. Exactly. Some content. The thing that got me was, and maybe you guys know this language already, but he was talking about getting together with other people, and he called them collabs, like collaborators. Uh-huh. And I thought, oh, that really cracked me up. I was like, man, we have totally whitewashed this. I mean, this is like, but it's language that's current, right? I mean, that's the thing. Like everything, when you move to that method of communication and method of presentation, content is a neutral descriptor, mm-hmm. and it could be absolutely anything. It could be a poem, or it could be doing it. This is content. I know, big giant slabs of content.
0: Well, when I worked at a newspaper, we always said we're just doing stuff to fill in around the ads. And they did. They'd lay out the ads.
1: They'd lay out the ads first on the page.
0: And then it's like, okay. You can get whatever we couldn't sell here.
1: See, I should have figured out what was going on because the guy was dressed like a cowboy. Yeah. And I was like, why are they interviewing this cowboy about content? I was just like mystified. It's like, oh, like a little light went off in my head.
0: the chaps were the giveaway.
1: I just wanted to, yeah, exactly. Yeah. There were only chaps. I don't know. I don't understand how the algorithm works for YouTube, but I'm starting to get, I was getting dachshund videos for the longest time, and then I stopped getting dachshund videos, and then I started
0: the
1: getting,
0: dog?
1: The dog, yeah, the little wiener dogs, yeah, badger hounds, and now I'm getting dachshund, just started a few days ago, getting dachshund videos again. I have no idea why, except now they're miniature dachshunds, and I'm wondering, what choice did I make? Was it the cowboy? I mean, what was... What were they thinking? It's just really mind blowing.
0: So he was not a big moneymaker.
1: Miniature wiener dog. I don't know.
0: Wow.
1: It baffles me. So I got to tell you guys, this was amazing. So Companion and I went down to the Lincoln Presidential Library. And it's a wonderful facility down in Springfield. I really encourage people to go. We went down to Chicago where we did some other things, including going to the Obama Presidential Center. But we took the train down to Springfield, and the train to Springfield is really nice. Springfield, not so much. It kind of reminds you of those movies from the 50s and 60s about the post-apocalyptic wasteland. You know, there's like not much there.
0: Is this the Springfield from The Simpsons?
1: Yeah, I think it is. Yeah. Actually, when the train pulls in, they have a big picture of Homer with a donut. They're really playing on it, you know. But we went to the Presidential Center. It's really, really, really good. And it's not run by the U.S. government, by the way. They don't have any oversight. It's run by the state of Illinois. So actually, they're telling you the truth about stuff. But one thing that really hit me was we watched this presentation about the presidential library. And it was really very good. And the guy that was the speaker, he presented himself as a librarian. He was a hologram. And we didn't find out until the very end how do I know all this stuff about history? Because I was there at Antietam or whatever, and then he puts on his Civil War uniform, and then he disappears. And I had no idea. He looked like a real person, but he wasn't. He was a whatever, a ghost.
2: A hologram.
1: He was a hologram.
0: He told you he was a ghost.
1: Yeah, he told you he was a ghost. He's lied about what he was, but that's...
2: You thought he was an actor.
1: I did. Yeah. I did. Yeah, I really did. It was really, really spooky. But anyway, so go down there. That was fun. That's what we did to feel in a mood, in a good mood about our nation. And they had a whole presentation, by the way, on the 14th Amendment. So I was really happy that was not destroyed. What I loved about the decision, though, is it proved to us that 5 people on the Supreme Court can read. So that was good, because it says it in the document what it means. It wasn't that hard to do. Oh, boy, 5 of you can read. It's great to know.
2: You're talking about the Supreme Court upholding birthright citizenship. Yeah. Thank God.
1: Yeah.
2: That was the only thing I thought when it came out.
1: I just thought it was a minimal bar. Like, you can read the text. Yeah. It's not hard to figure out.
0: Yeah, yeah. There's a lot that's ambiguous in the Constitution, but not that one.
1: No.
2: It says what it means.
0: Yeah. Yeah. It's very straightforward.
2: Yeah.
1: The rest of them had a hard time reading, apparently. I don't know.
0: Or the checks didn't.
1: I don't know. I don't know what those nuns were teaching Clarence Thomas, but it wasn't how to read, apparently.
0: Clarence needs a new RV.
1: Yeah.
0: He's got to vote accordingly.
1: Yeah.
0: So also there's a little controversy that, not little, but I mean that Mitch McConnell has been missing for 3 weeks. He's in the hospital.
1: Yeah.
0: But he's been in the hospital for 3 weeks, and... some media outlet got a hold of the 911 call this week, and the 911 call, whoever was calling it in, said this guy is unconscious. We're doing CPR on him, and that information hadn't gotten out yet.
1: Wow.
0: So they haven't, you know, there's speculation that he might be dead or on a ventilator or something. But there's an obscure law, though, that no member of Congress can be declared dead until they quit trading stocks for 3 straight days. So we'll see if that.
1: Yeah, we'll see. Actually, they're replacing him with one. You remember those little robots that would deliver food here in Madison?
0: Yeah,
1: they've been repurposed. So that's going to be.
0: They took those away.
1: Yeah, they did. They took them away, and now we know where they're going. That's going to be the new senator from Kentucky.
2: They can put a hologram of Mitch McConnell on one of those,
1: those
2: guys,
1: little robots.
2: So they can go around.
0: It'd be like Star Wars.
2: Uh-huh, it'll be perfect.
0: Obi-Wan Kenobi.
2: Yeah.
1: That's the forward thinking that we appreciate from you, Ruby.
0: So, well, that guy from New Jersey, the Keen, he disappeared for like 100 days.
1: I felt bad for. He said he was depressed.
0: Yeah, I know. And again, I've dealt with depression pretty much my whole life. I'm sympathetic to that. Yeah. That cause. But he disappeared for 4 months.
1: Yeah.
0: And they were really skeevy about saying what was going on.
1: And he kept picking up the check.
0: Oh, and he kept, but no, this is true. He kept trading stocks. Well, he was supposedly.
1: He wasn't that depressed.
2: Got to make money somehow.
1: Yeah.
2: A couple of years ago, there was a lawmaker who was found in like a memory care facility. Do you guys remember that story?
1: No, because I was there too.
2: No. Well, there was a reporter who had like gone and was like, why is there no one in your office? And then they tracked her down.
0: Oh, I don't remember that one.
1: Oh, dear. That's sad.
0: Well, I mean, McConnell's 84. This guy from New Jersey, he was in his 50s. But
1: not to be all ageist, but 84, I don't know. I don't trust me to do anything,
0: I know.
2: Yeah, my grandpa's like 80, just turned 83, and he'll often, the past maybe 5 years, he'll be like, why are people my age doing it?
1: Yeah, I want my Congress people to have smooth faces and boundless energy. I mean, that's what I really do. Like, I'll get to that tomorrow. I don't want that. I'm sorry. I don't mean to stigmatize. I mean, I'm getting up there myself, but I just like saying, you know, people differ, and they certainly do. But generally, as one ages, you lose your elasticity in various ways.
0: Yeah.
1: So, you know, it would be nice to have people new ideas and new ways of thinking about things.
0: Yeah. Not to be ageist, but you do lose some, lose energy, you lose some cognitive abilities, and really, you a lot of people, not everybody, but a lot of people lose the ability to absorb new information or to.
1: What'd you say?
0: Ordered this. I said that your pudding is on the way. Just relax.
1: Thank God. Where's my pudding?
0: Or just the idea of being able to discard old stuff. You know, it's like, that's not working. Let's do something different, you know. So
1: I don't know why, but I just, with the pudding thing, I just remembered there was this emperor of Austria who was, because they, you know, it's primogeniture, so he was the next one in line. But he had lots of issues, lots of mental health issues. And what was his name? Ferdinand, I think. And the only recorded statement that they have of him while he was emperor, he had like a regent or something that was actually acting on his behalf. But the only recorded statement that he made was, apparently he wanted strudel. And they said, we don't have strudel. And he said, I'm the emperor and I want strudel. That's what I want on my tombstone. Strudel. I'm the emperor and I want strudel.
0: Strudel and a Diet Coke.
1: Exactly. That was my mother when my mother was in a care facility. It was so funny because when she first went in, my mother could be so charming, so ultra charming. Until she wasn't. And when you first went in, she was charming them all. And she actually was patient of the month when she went in. And then a few days after she got patient of the month, I went in there with some family members, and the nurses were running around like maniacs. And they said, tell your mother her ice cream is coming in a moment. Now you've seen the other side.
2: She was the queen of facility.
1: Yeah, once she had the patient of the month thing in the bag, that was all over. You know?
2: You work for me now.
1: Yeah, exactly.
0: I own your soul. I don't know what made me think of this, but Thoreau's last words were, now comes good sailing, moose, Indian.
1: Oh, yeah.
2: Wow.
1: Good.
2: So,
1: yeah. I'll remember those.
2: Yeah, I'm really on to the first part.
0: The good sailing I could get.
1: You remember Oscar Wilde's last words?
2: No.
1: Either that wallpaper goes or I do.
2: Well, I would go just to not have to pull down the wallpaper.
0: So, speaking of dying.
1: Yes.
0: No.
1: Upbeat.
0: No, on the 4th of July.
1: Yeah.
0: Three, you know this, I'm sure.
1: Yes.
0: Three presidents have died on the 4th of July.
2: Sure.
0: You know, famously, Jefferson and John Adams.
1: That's right.
0: On the same day.
1: Yeah. And they were both kind of like, did the other one die yet?
0: It was like,
2: that's kind of sweet.
0: Frenemies to the end, I guess.
1: Yeah. And it was the 50th anniversary.
0: Right.
1: I mean, it was very eerie.
0: Yeah. But then Monroe died on the 4th.
1: Yeah.
0: Also,
1: so. Yeah.
2: Wow.
1: He's a wannabe.
0: Is he?
1: A little bit. Yeah. He was one of our dumber presidents, actually.
0: Yeah. He died of severe doctrine, I think.
1: Severe doctrine.
0: Or doctoring.
1: Well, that wasn't his doctrine. I mean, Monroe was kind of like, he was kind of like the Reagan of his time. He'd been everywhere and seen everything, but he really wasn't much of a much. But people liked him. He was nice and so on. The so-called Monroe Doctrine was actually written by John Adams' son, John Quincy Adams, who was the Secretary of State. And Monroe was like, yeah, that sounds good.
2: Yeah. Put my name on that.
1: He was the last president. This is one of the notable features about James Monroe. He was the last president to wear knee breeches with stockings, which were going out of style at that point. Yeah. But he hung
0: on to
1: that.
0: It's not like Edgar Hoover never got elected.
1: He had nice calves.
0: Well, you alluded to this earlier, but a portion of the stage built for President Trump's upcoming July 4th Freedom 25 celebration. I like how it's called President Trump Celebration.
1: Well, it is.
0: I mean, it is. Yeah. But
2: that's how you know which one's a scam.
0: Yeah, that's true. Yeah. The one with all the money going to the Caymans. Portion of the stage collapsed during a rehearsal for a dance session.
1: Yeah.
0: Nearly striking a performer. Footage showed a group of dancers rehearsing their routine, then abruptly stopped after a piece of the overhead structure breaks off from the top and falls onto the stage below. They've had several things like that. They've got a replica of that arch they wanted, Arc de Trump or whatever.
1: Yeah, Arc de Trump.
0: That's kind of like apparently falling apart. There's stuff on it. There was another one of, I forget what it was now. It was like, somebody said it was like oozing yellow stuff.
1: Yeah. I don't know. I watched the thing with the fallings. Part of the stage.
0: Yeah.
1: And what was interesting about it was a whole bunch of women who were doing kind of like a kick line. And of course, everything in this is kind of ridiculously nostalgic. It was something from the Second World War they were singing or something like this. But what was amusing to me was some of them immediately stopped. I mean, there were some real troopers that kept going. And I cracked me up. It's like, okay, a piece of the stage just fell. Do we keep on doing the routine?
0: The show must go on.
1: Yeah, exactly.
0: There's a great picture of a baseball game in the like 1930s, 1940s, I think it was in Cleveland. And, you know, the stadiums were all made out of wood back then.
1: Right, yeah.
0: And the upper deck is on fire. I mean, it's just like a huge fire in the upper deck. And then, but then in the bottom part of the photo, they're still playing the game.
1: Sure, yeah, yeah.
0: Like, hey, what the heck?
2: Got to do it.
0: Wait till it gets down to the first deck and then we'll think about it. So
2: this stage issue is the exact same reason why I don't get on roller coasters that are put up by carnies for like 2 days. You know what I mean?
0: Yeah, like they come in at like, you know, 4 a.m. and take a slug of Jim Beam and get their wrench out and
1: sounds pretty normal to me.
0: Well, you're from Kentucky.
2: Yeah, right.
1: Oh yeah, that's right. Wait, I forgot my gun.
0: Yeah, I've always wondered that too. It's like, and then we're going to move this thing to Fond du Lac tomorrow.
2: Yeah, and I'm supposed to get on it and trust it to not collapse when I'm upside down 70 feet up in the air? I don't know.
1: That's the fun part.
2: the collapsing.
0: I feel confident until I look over and see who's running the machine.
1: So the first time I was ever on one of those ones that flips you over was down at, is it Six Flags?
2: Uh-huh.
1: Yeah, Six Flags. And I went with a couple of friends of mine, and this one friend of mine, Aaron was his name, and he was such a joker. So the three of us all got on this ride together, and it goes upside down and flips around and does all kinds of crazy crap. And so we got off, and he would always put a lot of product in his hair. So me and my other friend, we make his hair stand up straight on end. And then as we were coming out, because the line to go in was right adjacent to the line to come out. Uh-huh. So we're coming out, and he's shaking around. His hair's all staying straight on end. And man, the people in line to get on the thing were totally freaked out. It was one of the better practical jokes.
0: Oh, that's great.
1: Yeah.
2: I know we've been waiting for 30 minutes. Or should we leave?
1: But look at that guy.
0: Oh my goodness.
1: It's not all fun and games these days. I don't know. I felt especially bad, you know, having been born in Ohio, to read this thing about what's happening in Springfield with this, you know, Supreme Court decision on the Trump administration's, you know, terminating temporary protected status. There's 330,000 Haitians in the United States, and in Springfield in particular, it's a city of 60,000. West Central Ohio. There's 10,000 Haitians in that town, famously known for eating the pets, right, as you remember from the debate, presidential debate back in the day.
2: Which they don't do.
1: Which they don't do, of course. But this is a huge, it's not just a tragedy for the people in the Haitians there who are being sent back to a very dangerous set of circumstances, but it's a danger to Springfield. Springfield has made progress the Haitians leaving Springfield is going to be devastating. But the president, you know, there's something funny about those people he doesn't like. I can't imagine what it might be, but yeah.
2: I find this news so wild because it's like, what did you expect people to do when they've been here for however long they've been here on, you know, temporary protective statuses? It's like, right. Pause their life, like stay on ice, not change at all, and then you're just going to ship them back to where they came from? It's like, no, people have lives and they build community and they raise families, and you can't just take that and send them back because the administration has changed.
1: Yeah.

0: Yeah, because yeah, no, you know, agree, it's just yeah. like it's let's. You know, that's the reality of the Trump administration. You're trying to think about it. Well, that there's so many things that they do that are just goofy and wacky and risible, you know, like the stupid reflecting pool and stuff. But they're out for blood.
1: Doing tons of horrible things, too.
0: Yeah.
1: Yeah. Speaking of Ohio, one of their U.S. senators, Bernie Moreno, has said he's going to introduce legislation.
0: He's a piece of work, by the way.
1: Yeah. I guessed it based on this story. He's going to introduce legislation that would eliminate birthright citizenship.
2: Mm. Okay.
1: After the Supreme Court just found out that...
2: Also someone who can't read.
1: Yeah. The Supreme Court was responding to an executive order.
2: Yeah.
1: Right?
2: Yeah. Right.
1: And
2: yeah.
1: so he's gone to have a law
0: right.
1: so they can have so they can relitigate it,
0: keep it going forever.
1: Yeah. yeah.
0: So, and also, you know, the president's ample butt needs to be kissed every now and then.
1: Yeah,
0: so this is another one.
1: That's it's a like, big part
0: oh,
1: of it.
0: Oh, Bernie, my great buddy Bernie.
1: Yeah. Well, and it's also to the mouth breathers who, you know, think that it's
0: what about the knuckle draggers? Well, you're leaving them out.
1: We'll get to them later. We'll do something about welfare, or food stamps, or something. But
0: the right wing redneck strokers.
1: Hey, in the UK, they found a rare copy of the U.S. Declaration of Independence. They found there's like maybe 11 copies left.
0: Yeah.
1: They found one in their archives.
0: George III left it in his inbox forever.
1: I'll get to that tomorrow.
0: I'll get to that. I got bigger fish to fry.
1: It's 4th of July weekend. I'll deal with that after the holidays.
0: You know how it is. The mail just builds up. I mean, come on.
2: It's like all ads, bunch of credit cards, applications, Declaration of Independence.
0: Need your crown polish?
1: Your castle warranty? Yeah, right. You know.
2: I've been getting so many credit card ads or like mailers recently that I'm like, this is a sign that we're like on the like verge of a recession, you know?
0: Oh, yeah.
1: Oh,
0: yeah.
1: I get like 3 or 4 a day.
2: Yeah. Sometimes I get like same company, slightly different names of mine, you know?
1: Yeah.
0: Interesting.
1: Well, you weren't with us back in the olden days, back in the 90s when I had a dog named Maggie. And Maggie actually got a credit card.
2: Wow.
1: Not an application, not a pre-approved offer.
2: Full credit card.
1: They sent Maggie a credit card. The dog had a better credit rating than I did. That was really disturbing.
2: What did she buy?
1: Dog stuff.
2: Dog stuff.
1: Chew toys.
2: Bones.
1: Oh, in Rochester, New York, this is a perplexing story to me. A Massachusetts man, Rochester, New Hampshire, sorry.
0: Yeah.
1: A Massachusetts man is accused of running from police on an electric unicycle. They said they got a call Sunday about someone weaving in and out of traffic on a unicycle. They found him, but then he didn't stop, so I had to chase him down. They finally arrested him. But here's the part that perplexes me. The police say the unicycle he was riding... can reach speeds up to 90 miles an hour.
2: What?
1: And I thought, well, that can't be true. So I Googled it, and it said, yeah, they make unicycles that supposedly can go 90 miles an hour now. So now, it's probably like one of those things that looks like a skateboard with a wheel in the middle.
0: Yeah.
1: But still, I wouldn't want to be going 90, and I wouldn't want to go 9 on that. I mean,
2: you could wear your helmet, and you're still...
1: The helmet will survive.
2: Dang.
1: Remember that one time we were at a festival and a mindless minion came up to talk to us on a unicycle?
0: Yes.
1: And he was a very nice guy.
0: I forget
1: his name, but he came up and he was probably, I don't know how old he was. I can't tell age, but he was a grown adult. I mean, he was
0: He was a grown-ass adult.
1: He wasn't a young'un.
0: Yeah.
1: And
0: he had a little white in his beard.
1: Yeah. So he had said he had just learned how to ride.
0: Yeah. He was good at it.
1: Yeah, he had just learned how to ride the unicycle like a couple weeks before that. And I said, well, how's that going for you? And he said, oh, I fall a lot. And it's like, well, yes, you do. You're 40 years old and riding a unicycle. But then we saw him the next year, and he was even better. So good for him if he's listening. So.
2: We need more unicyclists, and I think not electric unicycles. I want old school... pedal only unicycles.
1: It's like clown unicycles.
2: Yeah, I think like this is a Madison cultural thing, and I think we should have more of it.
1: Yeah, there's quite a few around, but yeah, we could pump that up.

0: We got to make sure that we're staggering it with ages. You know what I mean? We got to have.
1: Well, you got to have young, supple bones.
0: Yeah, bendable bones.
1: We'll put that on the Mel and Floyd agenda. We haven't pushed the Mel and Floyd agenda for a while. Did we get a?
2: Yeah, we got something about the Haitians. I just want to mention, by the way, because I didn't give you much hope in there. I just want to let you know that just like our friends in Minneapolis, the people in Springfield, by the way, the neighbors and friends of the Haitians who've been targeted by this fascist regime, that they are actually stepping up and talking about taking care of children and hiding some of their relatives and, you know, basically creating shelter for immigrants who remain. And a caller did call and said, we need to support the people of Ohio and the Haitians, and encourages us to encourage you, the listeners, to call the governor of Ohio and to offer support.
1: Oh, very nice. You know, that has been one of the encouraging things we've seen, again, with the people in Minneapolis and other places when they've overstepped the line with
2: well, you know, they're in Madison right now, but they're being very sneaky. Mark Wayne Mullen has taken a very different approach. They've been in Milwaukee, they've been in Madison, and they're just kind of a little slyer about it than they used to, but they're here right now.
1: And
2: if you look at the State Journal, there's stories of people being
1: They've raided some laundromat
2: on the south side.
0: The Wisconsin State Journal, or sorry, the Wisconsin Eye has. No, that's not who I'm talking about. I'm talking about Wisconsin Watch has been doing some really good reporting, on ICE in Wisconsin. So, scary. Yeah.
1: But you're right. I mean, initially I think it was more intimidation. They just wanted to use some shock and awe.
0: Yeah.
1: And now they're like, Well,
2: the beady-eyed fanaticism's not going away.
1: No, exactly.
2: They're going to be less flamboyant about it.
1: Just different tactics.
2: Speaking of beady-eyed fanaticism, I just want to say that old ACB... Amy Coney Barrett has been getting a lot of unpleasant comments in reaction to her decision. She, of course, was on the 5-4 side in the recent decision, first on the birthright citizenship, but also on the question of mail-in ballots. And Justice Barrett sided with the Chief Justice and the court's, quote, liberal minority to reject a push to restrict mail-in ballots. And this is not done well with the right wing. The right wing are very unhappy with her. And according to Matt Walsh, who's a right wing commentator, he says, turns out Amy Coney Barrett is a DEI hire, little better than Ketanji Jackson.
1: Wow.
2: And that's considering who's saying that. That's quite an insult. Let's see. She's a terrible pick. When's the last time we had a Republican president and didn't put a liberal justice on the court? Nancy Mace of South Carolina, another one, asked for Barrett to be removed from the bench.
1: Wow.
2: So she's getting a lot of flack right now, again, for just knowing how to read. let's see, this one senator from Missouri by the name of Eric Schmidt, Herr Schmidt, we call him, a shockingly wrong opinion, he said. Remember Election Day. This disastrous SCOTUS decision authored by Barrett guarantees we'll keep drifting away from it. Blah, blah, blah. Megyn Kelly and all the other people are mouthing off.
0: It's a nonpartisan body. You know, I mean, nonpartisan, but this is an example of nonpartisanship. So I don't know.
2: Hey, well, it shows you the lie, right? I mean, it's like, well, we're just correcting the wrongs of the liberal activist judges. And it's like, no, they just want it the way they want it.
0: Right.
1: They want their...
2: Yeah. Give the baby a bottle.
1: And they can't even conceive that somebody might not agree with them 100% of the time. And if they don't, then they should be impeached or
2: Best impeached. I mean, I'm sure she's getting tons of death threats.
1: Yeah. So,
2: because that's the way they work it.
1: Yeah. Well, I mean, Trump said that in 2016 when he looked like he was going to lose to Hillary. He was talking about how she's going to put all these liberal judges on the Supreme Court, and there's nothing you can do, you know, except for a Second Amendment solution.
2: Yeah, right.
1: I mean, it was like a presidential candidate, you know, pretty much telling people, you know, go get your guns if your candidate doesn't win, and he got elected twice.
2: So. Yeah. Well, he sort of got elected the first time.
1: Well, three times, actually, if you count 2020.
2: Yeah, right. I know.
0: Do you think he's so mad that he's only ever be a woman candidate?
1: Probably. Yeah.
2: Yeah.
1: Because, I mean, he does fixate on Obama and Biden a lot. And I think he would have much rather have run against, beaten Biden.
0: Second time a rematch.
1: Especially when it was shown in that debate, you know, that how far... Biden had slipped, you know, that would have, yeah. I don't know. But he's
2: it's not about him. He's, you know, he's crazy, but he's temporary. It's the I worry about the, you know, the Stephen Millers. Those yeah, guys yeah, are no. not going anywhere. No. Anywhere.
1: Trump
2: and
1: is
2: the J.D. Vances.
1: Yeah,
2: and,
1: yeah. Trump is the corpse plant that grew out of a big pile of manure, and when that wilts, when that wilts,
2: pile
1: of manure will still be there,
2: yeah.
1: and another corpse plant will take its place.
2: Yeah, so. Yeah. It all started with Reagan.
1: Yeah,
2: that's the way you do it. You got the front man. You got to have the front man out there.
1: Yeah. So, well, Reagan was like the smooth, you know, like the insurance salesman who, yeah. you know, makes you think he's your friend and everything. And
2: I remember somebody,
1: Trump is like the carnival barker. You know,
2: yeah, and, yeah. The thing with Reagan is, I remember reading many years ago, they said that the reason why he seemed nice is because he was usually surrounded by all these Republicans, and their biggest goal in life is to foreclose on your mortgage. So of course he seemed genial compared to that.
1: You know? hey, you're listening to the Mel and Floyd Show here on WORT 89.9 on the FM. 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So. All right, we're sitting here with Smarty Pants and Ruby. We're going to take a brief break.
2: Ruby!
1: And we're going to take a brief break, play some announcements, and come back with... You got anything good?
2: The founding father who tried to secretly negotiate a truce between the U.S. and Great Britain.
1: We're on the 250th year of our ceasefire now.
2: Exactly.

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3: And we're back. You'll like this story. A bunch of big companies, Ford, IBM, Commonwealth Bank, are rehiring workers they replaced with AI after automation fails to deliver. So they're finding out that the AI wasn't trained adequately, so they're hiring these people back to do more training with the AI so they can be replaced again.
4: Yeah. It's all hype. It's all hype.
3: I read a story today that the Jersey Mike sandwich shop is going to issue an IPO. And so they had their prospectus, and this reporter, whoever, blogger, whoever it was, read through it, and they counted, and there's like, it had mentioned AI in their prospectus 22 different times for the sandwich shop.
4: In what respect?
3: Right? Just kind of threw it in there. AI.
4: EIEIO, yeah. Okay. So you've probably never heard of John Dickinson.
3: No.
4: He was a leader in Pennsylvania politics. He was a Quaker, and he was a leader in the First Continental Congress in 74. And he was the author of actually the document many people forget was our first Constitution, the Articles of Confederation. He wrote the first draft of that. He was a leading figure, and he and John Adams got into it pretty big time because John Adams was all about independence. And Dickinson was more like, hey, you know, let's see if we can solve this without fighting, because after all, he was a Quaker. So it turns out that he sent a series of letters to some important figures in Great Britain during this time, asking if they could possibly mediate between, these sort of movers and shakers in the British economy and the government. And the person he wrote to in particular was a guy by the name of Barclay, which may sound familiar to you because there's a bank now, Barclay's Bank, of course, which is one of the big banks in the United Kingdom. And he was trying to see if there could be some way, basically, he had made some proposals and counterproposals and so on. And Barclay was working to basically try to get the British government to pay attention to some of these things. It included proposals for two drafts of a parliamentary bill, which was very unusual, but Barclay was thinking about introducing those into the British Parliament. The problem, of course, was that people at this point, things moved very quickly, and communications did not. So by the time these proposals got to Britain...
3: Like the Battle of New Orleans.
4: Yeah, by the time the proposals got there, basically things had moved on. And the king actually never even read any of the petitions or stuff that Barclay was being sent. And so they went ahead and sent, of course, at that point, the largest naval armada in the history of the world to teach the colonists what's what. He doesn't get remembered very well for this, and nobody knew that he was engaging in this until fairly recently. It turns out that with the Barclays are a very rich family, and somebody inherited all this stuff, and they thought, this is the first time, it's like great-great-great-great-great-great-grandson or something, said, I think I'll look in that box and see what's in there, and found all these letters from John Dickinson. So they were trying. People at the last minute were still trying.
3: And swimsuit photos.
4: That was the surprising part. But yeah, it was basically they weren't just like saying, oh, let's start shooting each other. They really were trying to, people were still trying to mediate in the last minute.
3: Sure. Yeah. You know, I think, and I include myself in this, I think Americans don't really know a lot about the Revolutionary War and that era. I mean, they kind of know the grade school, you know, mm-hmm. version of it, but they don't really know, you know, a lot of it. It gets glossed over, I think.
4: And we don't really emphasize the extent to which it was a civil war as well.
5: Yeah.
4: There were probably only about a third of the people in the North American colonies
3: that's
4: who were even
3: thinking.
4: In favor of it.
3: Yeah, that's what I was
4: and
3: thinking.
4: A bunch of the people that were on the losing end moved to Canada and started basically populating Canada. And one of the things that Alexander Hamilton, for example, they didn't happen to mention this in the musical, he made a lot of money. People would flee their homes, their properties, and he would resell that to people. So the loyalists would be like, I got to leave because, you know, they're going to burn down my house or something because I'm still loyal to the crown. And so they'd move to Canada, and it's like, hey, look at all this vacant property.
3: Where'd that come from?
4: Yeah. So there was a lot of mischief going on there.
3: A lot of them moved to Canada so they could put milk in bags. Which
4: There's that. That was a big...
3: That was in the original declaration. Did you bring a copy of the declaration?
4: I did.
3: Do you want to talk about that a little
4: bit? Yeah, I do want to talk about it because I brought my Documents of American History 10th edition, which, of course, has to be on Mr. Marty's pants shelf. Mm-hmm. And so I have other documents in here, too, but I got the declaration. And I thought I'd just mention some of the things that they accused the king of. You know, many years later, Jefferson was asked about the Declaration of Independence, and he said, you know, all that stuff at the – I'm paraphrasing mildly. He said, all that stuff at the beginning, that was just what people thought at the time. You know, all people are created equal, et cetera. He said the real part that he was focusing on was the indictment, like all the things the king had done to prove that he was actually not worthy of being a king, but in fact was a tyrant. And what I go through these things – he said, but when a long train of abuses, this is from the Declaration of Independence, and usurpations pursuing invariably the same object evinces a design to reduce them under absolute despotism, it is their right, meaning the states, it is their duty to throw off such government and provide new guards for future security. So he goes through the history of the present King of Great Britain is a history of repeated injuries and usurpations, all having in direct object the establishment of an absolute tyranny. And he has refused his assent to laws the most wholesome and necessary for the public good. Well, of course, Trump just got done saying he wasn't going to sign the Housing Act that Congress passed with gigantic bipartisan majorities until they did his crazy screw with the election law. He has endeavored to prevent the population of these states for that purpose, obstructing the laws of naturalization of foreigners. He has obstructed the administration of justice. He has made judges dependent on his will alone. He has erected a multitude of new offices and sent hither swarms of officers to harass our people. He has kept among us in times of peace standing armies. He has affected to render the military independent of and superior to the civil power. Think of all these things. He's cut off trade with all parts of the world. He's imposed taxes on us without our consent. He's depriving us in many cases of the benefits of trial by jury and transporting us beyond the seas to be tried for pretended offenses. Wow. The one that it really stood out for me was he has excited domestic insurrections among us.
5: Damn.
4: So it's just like you put all these things together, a little plus sign between these and some of the other things. And it's like he says, a prince whose character is thus marked by every act which may define a tyrant is unfit to be the ruler of a free people. So that no king's metaphor is a really good one.
5: Yeah.
4: Really hits it on the head.
5: What's that metaphor about, or that saying about study history or you're doomed to repeat it?
4: Yes.
5: Feels like you were just saying we don't know enough about that time in history, and here we are.
4: Yeah.
3: I had to repeat history, but it was just because I wasn't paying attention.
4: You were doomed to repeat it.
3: No, I liked history.
4: I did too.
3: I had a really cool teacher, Mr. Berg, who was like a great storyteller. So he would, instead of just saying, you know, this happened in 1776, this happened in 79, and then he would tell the stories about it, and he would like make these characters come to life. It was really cool.
4: Yeah. So, but, I think if you want to, you know, there's different ways of getting a multicultural experience, but knowing what people thought in the past, that is a real multicultural experience. Like, they thought what about what? You really get a sense of the like wide range of possibility of human expression and understanding. Mm-hmm. So,
3: one of the big stories this week is that the president has made something like, was it $2 billion since he's been in office? And just, I mean, just the second term. I mean, just the for the year and a half.
4: That's just pop bottles he's turned in.
3: And the reality is a lot of that isn't, you know, business acumen or it's not like it's you know, he put money in the right stock and it went up or something.
4: Yeah.
3: It's like, it's like these goofy little.
4: It's crypto.
3: It's crypto. It's crypto stuff where, you know, I mean, it's shady money. It's
4: he totally fleeced his followers because everybody was investing in this crypto coin.
3: Yeah.
4: And then
3: like 10 people made money on it.
4: Yeah, yeah, exactly. That's what you do.
3: But he also made 21,000 trades in 2025.
5: Wow.
3: 21,000. I mean, what does that work out to a day? It's like 30 a day or something.
5: I hardly know how to make a trade. Like a single trade.
3: Well, you're obviously not qualified in politics.
4: I did get a little moment of schadenfreude, though, because he still has to pay E. Jean Carroll the $5 million.
3: Yeah, oh. but again, he's trying to weasel out of it.
4: Yeah,
3: they're asking for more. Yeah, it's the old, you know, I'll just keep delaying this until the end of the, you know, the heat death of the universe or something. we might have talked about this before. I looked up, you know, it's the 250th anniversary of the signing, as you mentioned, the declaration. Yeah. And I looked up the meaning of the number 250, because a lot of places, you know, numbers have significance
4: in
3: different things, and in numerology, mythology, religion, stuff
4: like
3: that. So in Chinese, the slang, it means idiot or moron.
4: You're a real 250. I see it. I see it.
3: We have our own term for that. it's a way to call somebody a fool. let's see. In the Bible, the number 250 is primarily associated with divine judgment, leadership, and the consequences of rebelling against God's established order.
4: That checks.
3: It's a strong cautionary tale about pride and authority.
5: Yep.
4: Antichrist.
3: The rebellion of the 250 leaders, they were rebelling against Moses and Aaron. So there were 250 renowned leaders of the Israelite congregation, like Edward G. Robinson and those guys.
4: So. Yeah, yeah. Worship the golden calf.
3: What else we got here for 250? Let's see.
5: For the listener, Mel's looking at like this giant, like, full, like you're looking at a huge block of text. It's all about 250.
4: Yeah,
3: it's something. It's
4: he just unrolled his scroll over there.
3: I should have put some breaks in here.
5: A bullet point would be nice.
3: I'm kind of getting like dizzy trying to pull stuff out of here. But
5: I feel like 250 is such a kind of random number. Like it is it's significant. It's a quarter of a thousand. It's a 50. I don't know.
3: It ends in a zero.
5: It ends in a zero.
3: So, Pants and I were both around for the bicentennial.
4: Yes, we were.
3: Which was a much bigger deal. Mm. So it was more universal. I mean, you know, we were less, you know, divided than we are now. And so everybody could kind of agree, well, let's have a big party. And it was a big party. And it was a lot of fun.
4: Well, President Ford was the president at that point. And he gave, I mean, you can watch his speech online. He gave a pretty nice speech. He was just kind of like, you know, we're all in this together and blah, blah, blah. I mean, things weren't just quite as insane as they are now. Not that they were great, but they just weren't quite as insane. And I remember vividly, I was on the Esplanade in Boston. There were people that were like three stories high. There would be like a person with their kid on their shoulder and then a baby on top of that. So they could see Arthur Fiedler and the Boston Pops. And the thing that was so funny about that, they were playing all these patriotic songs, but they got to the end and they played, of all things, and I still think this is hysterically funny, they played the 1812 Overture. And I think the reason why is because they were firing, they had all these like wooden ships in the harbor and so on. And so they fired off cannons along the Esplanade, along the Charles River, and they all the church bells in Boston started ringing because wow. That's part also of the 1812 overture. It was quite an experience. Cool. Yeah, it was really really nice. But now we've got, as you know, all-star wrestling or whatever. So obviously we've evolved. I have to say that going back to that too, Mel. This week I couldn't leave this story behind. J.D. Vance was talking about Watergate this week. Did you notice that?
3: Yeah.
4: And he was making the claim that, you know, that he was trying to downgrade what Nixon did. And I'm just kind of like, no, upgrade what Nixon did. You know, I mean, he was trying to do bad things. But what he was saying was it would just be a part of the news cycle today. And I think he was right about that, unfortunately.
3: Oh, definitely. Yeah.
4: Because we just and of course, what happened back then, which could never happen now, is the Republicans had shame. They went to the White House and said, you're never going to survive this. Who would say that to the Mad King? Nobody. I mean, that's the difference from where we are. Yeah.
3: Well, this idea of shame, just that doesn't enter in the equation anymore. I know you were in the Capitol during the Scott Walker, Act 10
4: sure,
3: stuff.
4: Sure, of course, yeah.
3: And the people were, when they were signing it, the protesters were chanting shame.
4: Yeah.
3: But it's like yelling, you know, calculus at a dog or something. No, that differential's wrong, Watson.
4: Yeah.
3: Yeah. Yeah.
4: Yeah. Yes. Yelling calculus at a dog. Yeah, exactly.
3: People on the left are not having as many kids as conservatives.
4: Yeah.
5: Surprise, surprise.
3: Yeah, I think we all kind
4: it's
3: of
4: because they believe in climate change.
3: It was a study, and we've seen this information before, but this is just another one. Scientific Reports is the name of the magazine. It publishes that it said political beliefs are increasingly linked to the number of children Americans choose to have. Conservative individuals, probably white conservatives, tend to maintain birth rates near historical averages. Left-leaning individuals are having significantly fewer children.
5: It's all these women going to college.
4: Yeah. No, it's true. I mean, you can see that phenomenon throughout the Global South. I mean, as soon as women are educated and given rights, they say no. You know, I don't care to have 18 children.
5: Right. So. Yeah, or I'm going to start when I'm 32 and suddenly can't have 10 kids because biologically that doesn't work.
3: That's a good point.
5: Yeah.
4: Yeah, no, it's... You can almost kind of rely on that, which shows you how the United States is a very bifurcated society. I mean, that's just the case all the way down the line, all this different stuff. So
3: there's been a study in the national parks over which animals are most likely to attack you. They looked at nearly 3,000 wildlife incidents. Oh, this is in Canada, Canadian national parks.
4: Okay,
3: and it's kind of a surprising animal that was involved in about half of those attacks.
4: Ferrets. They're small, but they're very, very intense.
3: They were Shih Tzus, actually. I don't know. No, they were elk.
4: Oh, elk. Oh, they get testy.
3: Elk, yeah. And the Masons, too.
4: Floyd was an elk.
3: I wasn't there.
4: Oh, you weren't an elk.
3: No.
4: Okay.
3: Floyd was in, because they have an elk's club down off of, kind of behind.
4: You got to watch out when you're in there.
3: That's where most of the attacks took place.
5: I have a attacking animal story too this week.
3: Oh, good. Oh.
5: Out of New Zealand and Australia, apparently there is a 2,000-pound elephant seal who is like wreaking havoc on different like traffic cones, and it'll just like come up and like destroy things whenever he sees.
3: No, that's
5: them.
3: That's a Scottish soccer.
4: Well, okay, but in Australia, everything is either poisonous or super violent.
5: Yeah, that's
4: so
5: perfect.
4: I mean, it's hard to live there. Companion was telling me once he was down there at a conference or something, and there was this duck that was so testy about everything. And he said it literally would grab you by the pants leg and just bite, you know. And so this one friend of his lifted his leg up, and the duck is just hanging there. You know? Like, they're all really keyed up, these animals in Australia.
3: Yeah. Well, those ducks, they're all descendants of convict ducks.
4: Oh, convict ducks. Yeah, yeah, exactly. The, yeah.
3: Know, it's the genetic thing.
5: They're calling this seal Neil the Seal, and Australian officials are telling people to respect his privacy and leave him alone because apparently people are really.
3: How big is it?
5: 2,000 pounds?
3: Yeah, I would respect that.
4: The fact that you need to be told that is the sad part.
5: They're Australians. They're New Zealand. New Zealanders.
3: Hi. Good day.
5: Good day, mate.
4: Well, we have friends who do seal rescue in Hawaii, I mentioned before. Yeah. And it is amazing how many people want to screw with the seals. Yeah. And so what they do is there's this one kind of seal that it has to sleep, in order to sleep fully, like unlike some marine mammals where they can kind of switch off part of their brain, it literally has to go ashore to get a good night's sleep. And so people come and screw with it. So what the volunteers do is if there's a seal sighting, they race to that area and they put little pegs and little ropes around it to keep people away. And you would be amazed how many humans cannot understand this concept. And so one time I went with my friend to some of these. One time there was a guy who walked over it and walked over to take a picture of the seal. And my friend Charlie said, did you not see it was roped off? I said, oh, no, I didn't see that. So he managed to somehow walk over it and not fall.
3: You could take the 9 justices of the Supreme Court and 6 of them would climb over that.
4: Exactly. Well, then there was another time, there was this woman and she was over there talking to the seal. Uh-huh. And so Charlie said, really, you shouldn't bother the seal. And she said, that's okay. The seal told me it's all right. And his response was, the seal told me you're full of crap. And I, at one point I said to him, Charlie, this is about helping the seals, not about hating on the humans. And he said, oh, I can do both at once.
5: Really?
3: She thought she had the seal of approval.
4: Yeah. Oh, boo.
3: Sorry. A card shop in Oregon, the state, not my little town, a card shop has halted its Yu-Gi-Oh! Tournaments for a week after receiving multiple complaints and bad reviews due to smelly players.
4: Ooh.
3: It's an independently owned game store in Beaverton. It's going viral for taking a hard stance against poor hygiene. In a statement on its Discord channel, the shop confirmed that it's suspending its Yu-Gi-Oh! Tournaments for a week, placing the game on stinky contestants.
4: Mm.
3: We've had issues with people mistreating the restrooms and multiple bad reviews because of poor hygiene.
4: I think you mean differently odored.
3: As a reminder, we encourage players to follow Konami guidelines and report anyone who does not. And Konami's famously implemented official tournament rules specifying player hygiene back in 2019, saying that all persons attending a tournament, not just players, must be clean and wear clean clothing or risk being penalized.
4: Wow.
5: These are indoor kids. Like, they kind of got an odor to them, you know what I mean?
3: They grew up in the basement, like a mushroom.
5: Uh-huh. You know?
4: Hey, I just want to mention that the UW-Madison Cinematheque has canceled its summer film screenings, which is very sad. You may have heard of this. There was an air conditioning problem over at the U after a chilled water line broke more than a week ago. So it's sad. They have a lot of great free classic films and new international films. And that's a wonderful way to spend some time seeing films on the big screen. But unfortunately, they had to cancel their program for it this summer. So
5: they were just doing a Bleak Week set of films that were all like really depressing films at the end of June. But I'm sad to see them close for the summer.
3: So they found the missing giraffe in Texas. Somehow Texas misplaced the giraffe.
4: It's a big place.
3: It was hiding under the coffee table. They never thought to look there. let's see. A Texas representative wants to repeal the 17th Amendment, which is the one that allows for direct election of U.S. senators.
4: Sure.
5: Okay.
3: And just let state legislators do it.
4: Yeah.
3: So.
4: Because we trust them.
5: That sounds so bad.
4: Well, see, the reason why they have to go after that one is because they can't gerrymander a state.
3: Yeah, exactly.
5: Yeah.
4: I mean, that's why you're, you know, they can't basically jigger with it, so they got to do something else.
3: Yep. El Serpentine's here. Hi.
4: Howdy.
3: How you doing?
6: Good.
3: What are you doing today? Anything special? Anything fun? Anything patriotic?
6: I'm being more subversive than usual.
3: More subversive than usual, he
4: says. Right.
3: So look forward to that. So
6: that's as patriotic as I'm.
3: got time for a couple more short ones here. Intelligence is linked to pro-social behaviors. A massive new study indicates that people with higher cognitive abilities are more likely to engage in behaviors that benefit society. The research links higher intelligence scores to higher rates of voting, charitable giving, and purchasing environmentally friendly vehicles.
4: Oh, you just say that because you're smart.
5: I see. I'm like, I do those things, therefore I am, you know?
4: Yeah.
5: To reverse the way around.
4: Yeah, I agree. Yeah. No, I think that's right. I mean, we became smart by having to second guess what other people were up to.
5: Yeah.
4: That's actually, I mean, you're looking at me funny. What is going on there? Got a lot of theory has to go into that.
5: I'm reading the room.
4: Very good. Reading the room. That's how reading started.
3: Read the belt.
4: The belt, yeah.
3: So, well, sadly, we're almost out of time here. So it's time to declare
5: the weekend.
3: The holiday weekend.
5: That was so good. You had a real oomph to that one.
3: Yeah.
4: I was looking at Mel. I thought I like blew his ears out there at first. Sorry about that.
3: It's okay. Well, Ruby, it was great to see you. It's yeah. really nice that you came in.
5: I'm glad to have one day off a year.
3: Welcome to the private sector. Pants, great to see you.
4: You too, buddy.
3: All right, stick around. It is 2 o'clock. You're listening to WRT 89.9 FM. Stick around. The kiosk is next. And after that, El Serpentine being more subversive than usual.
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8: This is Bird Note. At this time of year, a very young male Buick's wren is beginning to learn how to sing. Like a human baby, he'll babble while he experiments with sounds and learns how to organize phrases. The young Buick's wren is listening to the song of his father, who sings a crisp, well-defined song, separated by

0: Now let's compare. Here's the song of our young Buick's wren. It's fuzzy, unfocused, a little rambling. Here's the adult male again. It's fully developed and unique to that male. Each adult male Buick's wren has his own set of songs. A young wren grows up learning his father's songs, but when it matures and moves to its own new territory, it will leave behind the song of its father to create a song that sounds more like its new neighbor's. For Bird Note, I'm Mary McCann.
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Can't Get Next to You, Babe. That's Savoy Brown. Or Savoy Brown, I guess, is another way some people pronounce that band's name. They're an English band, so I don't know. Is it Savoy or Savoy? The choice is yours. I'm totally fine either way you want to go with that. But one of their all-time great albums was Street Corner Talking from 1971, and that's where you can find that version of I Can't Get Next to You by Savoy Brown. And the Isley Brothers started off Who Cooks for You today with Summer Breeze. Yeah, you know, sort of a, you know, nice kind of chill R&B cover of a Seals and Crofts song. And then that guitar solo kicks in and it's like, oh, hey, who's cooking for you? Ernie Isley apparently is who's cooking for us today on that version of Summer Breeze by the Isley Brothers. And that was also from 1971. The Isleys are still together. They are going to be at Wisconsin State Fair this summer. The date for that appearance is Tuesday, August 11th. Hey, in case you haven't figured it out yet, I am not the real Jaguar. I am DJ L Serpentine. Let's give you a little shake of the rattlesnake tail. I am normally on Friday nights, but every once in a while, the Jaguar needs a sub. And we've known each other a long time, so I'm always happy to fill in here on Friday afternoons for the Jaguar. So lots of interesting stuff coming up today. I'm just going to go with the flow for right now, though. I kind of enjoyed that kind of R&B bluesy kind of intro that we had. So this next set, I think, is going to be in that vein as well. And going to be starting off with another artist that's coming to Madison in the fall, and that is Beck. He will be at the Orpheum on Wednesday, October 7th. And this afternoon, I'd like to go back to Beck's album Midnight Vultures from 1999 for this song called Deborah.

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1: And I am DJ L Serpentine. I am subbing in for the Real Jaguar today on Who Cooks For You. And we just heard some vinyl right before that announcement from the band Bohemia from the city of Chicago. They were a new wave band from back in the early 80s. You may remember them when they came around and played clubs like Merlin's. That was the title track of the No Ordinary Moon 12-inch EP from 1983, and that goes out today in memory of their singer, Carla Yvonne. She passed away about a month ago on June 4th. Before Bohemia was J.C. Brooks on the Uptown Sound. The song was Before You Die from the album Howl on Bloodshot Records from 2013, and brand new music from Gnarls Barkley. The new CD is Atlanta, and the track today was Cyber Bully. So I am going to do a ticket giveaway, and as you just heard on that announcement, there's not a receptionist here. So I'm just going to have somebody call in directly to me at the studio. But I have a pair of tickets for a lucky caller to the Blues for Greeny concert, which will be coming up soon to the Burr Oak. The date of that concert is Tuesday, July 14th. And Blues for Greeny is a group from California that covers the early blues era of Fleetwood Mac, meaning the Peter Green era of the band, which it was excellent blues for all of you that are familiar with the early Fleetwood Mac, and that's where the name Blues for Greeny came from. And so I'm going to be playing a couple tracks here next from the original Fleetwood Mac, going back to the 1967 and 68 era of Fleetwood Mac. And if you are interested in going, I will take the first caller. Give me a call here at 608-256-2001. You'll have to listen to the phone menu and then press 7 to get through to me here in the studio. And in the meantime, here is the name of the song that is the name of the band from the early days, 1967 era, Fleetwood Mac.

We did get a winner for the tickets. Congratulations, Matt. That was Fleetwood Mac by Fleetwood Mac. And here is more early Mac with the song Looking for Somebody.

0: Fête de Marquette returns to McPike Park Thursday, July 9th through Sunday, July 12th. 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Plus, don't miss this year's Musique Electronique, Fête's original partner on the Moon Stage. A full list of performers can be found at will-mar.org/fete. The 20th anniversary Fête de Marquette runs Thursday, July 9th through Sunday, July 12th at McPike Park on Madison's Isthmus. 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
1: 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I am DJ L. Serpentine. I am your sub-host today for Who Cooks For You. And La Fête de Marquette coming up pretty quick. I was at Madison Jazz Fest last weekend, and this fellow sat down next to me as we were waiting for the headliner Ghost Note to come on, and he was asking when La Fête de Marquette was going to be, and I'm like, it's coming up in a couple weeks, and he didn't believe me. And then I said, yeah, and Los Lobos are headlining two nights, and he really didn't believe me. I was like, hey, you know, I'm DJ L. Serpentine. I will not steer you wrong. And I pulled all the info up on my phone, and I showed him, and then he finally settled down. But before the announcement, we heard from Los Lobos and Wicked Rain from the Kiko album. And yes, indeed, they'll be headlining both Thursday, July 9th and Sunday, July 12th at Fête de Marquette here in Madison. Before that, Captain Beyond from the classic first album, Captain Beyond from 1972, from the SHM CD flat master version. We heard the medley of As the Moon Speaks return into I Can't Feel Nothing Part 2, some classic rock, I guess you could say. They're sort of prog rocky too. You could say the same about Mahogany Rush, which is what we heard before Captain Beyond. We heard Moonwalk from the 1976 album Mahogany Rush 4, and then two from the original Fleetwood Mac. We heard Looking for Somebody from the very first album from 1968, just titled Fleetwood Mac, and then the song Fleetwood Mac, which you can find on the compilation album, the original Fleetwood Mac, and that was also from the same era. And I played those because the Peter Green era Fleetwood Mac tribute band Blues for Greenie will be at the Burr Oak on Tuesday, July 14th. And if you missed out on the opportunity to get tickets here from the giveaway that I did this afternoon, I highly encourage you to listen to Dave Watts on Blues Cruise tonight between 6 and 8, because Dave Watts will have a pair of tickets to give away for that very same concert. Let's get back to the music. Mr. Ian Hunter put out an album a couple years ago called Defiance Part 1, which I am totally behind. And I also am on board with the name of this song. This is Ian Hunter and I Hate Hate.

Iggy Pop from the New Values album from 1979, and Billy is a Runaway. And before that was the Meat Puppets from Up on the Sun on SST Records from 1985, and the track Two Rivers. Whenever I play Iggy Pop, I think of my friend Bill the Walking Doctor, who will be on Friday on My Mind tonight here on WORT, starting at 8 p.m. and going till 11 p.m. And Bill will be joined by DJ Davitz. Easy for me to say. That's Bill and Dave, but it's Bill the Walking Doctor and DJ Davitz for tonight's special edition of Beat Orgy A Go-Go tonight on Friday on My Mind, because what they are doing tonight is they're playing all records that were in the collection of our late great friend Michelle Demitz, who passed away in April. And Michelle was a huge, huge supporter of local music. That's where I met her, actually, was at local gigs. And it was always like, you know, that other person in the crowd, no matter whether it was Madison or Milwaukee or wherever, you know, you'd always see that friendly face in the crowd, you know, give you the Bronx nod, you know, like, hey, you know, we're at the same gig again, sort of thing. But yes, it was sad when Michelle passed a couple months ago. But she donated a bunch of her records here to WORT, and so Bill and DJ Davitz tonight will be playing all records from Michelle's collection as a memorial tribute to our friend Michelle Demitz. And also want to mention that Kiki from Kiki's House of Righteous Music, she was a good friend of Michelle's, and she is organizing a show that will be at the Atwood Music Hall on Saturday, August 22nd, that is a tribute to Michelle as well, with lots of local bands and also sets by Jason Narducci and John Langford with Kelly Hogan. And again, that is going to be at the Atwood Music Hall on Saturday, August 22nd. You can read more about that online. So let's get back to the music. I got a lot of stuff to get in the next 75 minutes, so I'm going to keep it cranking here. I want to play something from REM's Life's Rich Pageant album that was released this month, 40 years ago. It was released on July 28th, 1986. So let's hear some REM from Life's Rich Pageant.

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Keeping you festive all summer long, this is WORT Madison.

0: On July 7th and 8th, Phish is returning to Madison. Their shows at the Kohl Center are their first in nearly 28 years. And on the XL 290 Live Music Radio Hour, we're going to celebrate. Tune in this Friday at midnight to hear a fine selection of performances from past Phish stops in Madison as we count down to the return. We'll also explore some of the solo shows that have been holding us over until now. 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
1: I am DJ L Serpentine, and I am at your home for all kinds of crazy rock and roll music today, this afternoon on Who Cooks For You, as I sub for The Real Jaguar. We had just heard a new Butch Vig production, and that was the band Silver Sun Pickups. They have a brand new album called Tender Hooks on New Machine Records, produced by Butch Vig, and we heard the song Wakey Wakey by Silver Sun Pickups. We had also heard Jawbox from the self-titled Jawbox album and the song Empire of One. That record was released on July 2nd, 1996, so that turned 30 years yesterday, 30 years old that is, and before Jawbox was the Poison Sisters. They are a Scottish band, or at least they were. We heard the song Chicane, which was a 1995 single by the Poison Sisters. You can find that on the new Cherry Red Records box set, Something for the Longing, Scottish independent pop spanning 1985 through 1999. Before the Poison Sisters was 11th Dream Day and Making Like a Rug from El Mudio from 1993. And I remember seeing 11th Dream Day and Dream Syndicate shortly before the pandemic in Milwaukee. And that was a show where our friend Michelle DeMitz was at. And you know, we glanced over and, like I say, gave each other the Bronx nod, which is when you just kind of, you know, give the nod, you know, sort of like, hey, what's up? I see you over there. And if you missed it earlier, you should tune in tonight here on WORT for Friday on My Mind from 8 to 11 p.m. with Bill the Walking Doctor and DJ DeWitz, for a memorial tribute tonight to our friend Michelle DeMitz, who passed away in April. And they are going to be playing all records from Michelle's personal collection. I think they are almost all 45s, if not all 45 RPM 7-inch records. Tonight, here on WORT, from 8 to 11 p.m. on Beat Orgy A Go-Go with Bill the Walking Doctor. And that set began with R.E.M. and Superman from Life's Rich Pageant, which is turning 40 this month. And another record that has an anniversary is the first solo Jerry Harrison record, The Red and the Black, which in my opinion is one of his best pieces of work, bodies of work that Jerry Harrison recorded, including all of his stuff with Talking Heads and the Modern Lovers. But that album, The Red and the Black by Jerry Harrison, was recorded in the month of June 1981, so that just turned 45 years old. And Jerry Harrison and his band will be at Summerfest tomorrow doing a set that he calls 50 Years of Talking Heads. So one would assume an all Talking Heads set by Jerry Harrison tomorrow at Summerfest. But let's go to the turntables right now and hear something from that Red and the Black album from 1981 on Sire Records by Jerry Harrison. Here's the first track, Things Fall Apart.

That was some Madison music from the band Loach, and the song was Ride from their FWIW album Demos, recorded in 2018. And Loach was a band that featured the late great Madison musician Bill Borowski, who passed away back in January. And tonight at Mickey's Tavern here in Madison on the Near East Side, there will be a tribute show to Bill Borowski featuring Loach and United Sons of Toil and The Arge. And all three were bands that Bill played in. Bill also was in Knuckle Dragger and in Noah John / Charlemagne, depending on what year you would have seen that band. They went by two different names. But tonight, after they close the kitchen and move the tables away, so probably starting sometime after 10 o'clock, the Bill Borowski tribute. We just heard from Loach, but I will be playing a song from both of the other bands, The Arge and United Sons of Toil, here in just a few minutes, so keep it here on WORT. Before Loach was Crunk Witch. They are from Presque Isle, Maine, and from their semi-new album In the Dark, it came out in 2025, we heard Battle Sloths from Crunk Witch, and we also heard Butthole Surfers from the new release After the Astronaut that just came out on Sunset Boulevard Records, and Imbua, brand new stuff from Butthole Surfers, and Jerry Harrison with Things Fall Apart. Again, he will be in concert tomorrow at Summerfest in Milwaukee, and this next band will also be at Summerfest tomorrow. They are from Minneapolis, and they are known as Soul Asylum, but they are doing a song by Glenn Campbell.

You're listening to WORT 89.9 FM Madison with me. I am DJ L Serpentine, subbing for the Real Jaguar today on Who Cooks For You. And that was Madison Music from The Arge, from their self-titled release from the year 2007. The song was Equalizer. The Arge featured the musical stylings of our late great friend Bill Borowski, who passed away in January. And as I had mentioned, tonight at Mickey's is a tribute to Bill Borowski with The Arge and United Sons of Toil and Loach. That will be going down after 10 p.m. tonight at Mickey's Bar here in Madison. And I had mentioned some of the other bands that Bill was in, my favorite being Knuckle Dragger, who I just loved, kind of a horror surf band that I wish would still do reunion shows, but for some reason they won't. And I had mentioned Noah John and Charlemagne, which were two bands from here in Madison, fronted by Carl Johns, who I don't believe is still here in Madison, but our friend Lisa Marine got a hold of me and said that she was actually the bass player in Noah John, but Bill subbed for her on a UK tour when she was pregnant with her lovely daughter Ruby, and Bill then was the bass player in Charlemagne, which was another one of Carl John's bands. So I got that all straight now. Before The Arge today on WORT, we heard some vinyl from The Neighborhoods. They are a band from Boston. They're still around after all these years, but I played something from their Restless Records release from 1986 called The High Hard One. That was one of their earlier releases. That was the song Mess by The Neighborhoods, and live music from Soul Asylum doing Rhinestone Cowboy. You can find that on the live album After the Flood, live from the Grand Forks Prom. Yes, Soul Asylum did play a prom. And they will be playing a set at Summerfest tomorrow. Hopefully Dave Perner will not be as intoxicated as the last time that I saw him. But at any rate, yes, tonight at Mickey's, that Bill Borowski tribute, I had played a song by The Arge, and a little bit earlier played Loach. So I think it is high time that I played something from the United Sons of Toil, another one of Bill Borowski's bands, and they will be reuniting for that tribute show tonight at Mickey's from the album Until Lions Have Their Historians, Tales of the Hunt Shall Always Glorify the Hunter, from the year 2008 on Sector 5 Records. Here is United Sons of Toil and the song The Forced March of Manifest Destiny.

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Steve Wynn of the Dream Syndicate fame with his solo band Steve Wynn and the Miracle 3 and the song No Tomorrow. That's from the Tick Tick Tick album from 2006. And on that release, Jason Victor on lead guitar and Linda Pittman on drums. Jason Victor is now playing lead guitar with the Dream Syndicate. They did an excellent set a couple weeks ago in Milwaukee at Summerfest, and they will be coming back around this fall. They have a Chicago concert scheduled for Saturday, October 3rd at Mortar Hall in Chicago. And the United Sons of Toil did the Forced March of Manifest Destiny. They will be in concert tonight at Mickey's along with the Arge and Loach. I'm DJ L. Serpentine on this America 250 Eve here on WORT. I am, I'm not exactly feeling it this year for sort of obvious reasons, I think, right? I've been walking around today singing, "My country, 'tis of thee, corruption and mendacity for all to see." And so with that in mind, you know, and have a good time. I'm not the sort of person to tell people to not have a good time. So go ahead and have a good time. But with those sentiments in mind, I've got this set of music for you today.

I am DJ L. Serpentine. I've been your host this afternoon here on WORT, sitting in for my buddy the Real Jaguar, and sort of a set of hardcore music here to end the show. That's my gift to you on America 250 Eve, and My opinions do not necessarily reflect those of WORT's staff and volunteers and board of directors and all that, but I say it from my gut, and that's why I bring my gut here to the radio station with me. That was the Circle Jerks, Stars and Stripes from Wild in the Streets from 1982. Circle Jerks will be in Milwaukee for a show at the Oriental Theater Sunday, August 9th. Along with a showing of Repo Man. So that's an interesting gig for sure. Before Circle Jerks, Articles of Faith, they were a hardcore band from Chicago in the 1980s. And we heard Up Against the Wall from the Peace compilation on Radical Records from 1984. Code of Honor, who were a California band, did What Price Would You Pay? That was recorded in the early 1980s. Green Day with American Idiot, title track of that album from 2004, and The Clash from their very first album from 1977, and I'm so bored with the USA. Have a good weekend, everybody. I'm leaving you with one.

0: From New York, this is Democracy Now!
1: What to the American slave is your 4th of July? I answer, a day that reveals to him more than all other days of the year the gross injustice and cruelty to which he is a constant victim. To him, your celebration is a sham.
0: What to the slave is your 4th of July? We'll hear Frederick Douglass's 1852 Independence Day address, read by the late, great James Earl Jones. Then, to journalist Karen Hall, author of the new book, Empire of AI, Dreams and Nightmares in Sam Altman's Open AI.
2: Every single community that I spoke to, whether it was artists having their intellectual property taken or Chilean water activists having their fresh water taken, they all said that when they encountered the empire, they initially felt exactly the same way, a complete loss of agency to self-determine their future. And that is when I realized the horizontal harm here is AI is threatening democracy. If the majority of the world is going to feel this loss of agency over self-determining their future, democracy cannot survive.
0: All that and more coming up. This is Democracy Now!, democracynow.org, The War and Peace Report. I'm Amy Goodman. Today in this special broadcast, we begin with the words of Frederick Douglass. Born into slavery around 1818, Douglass became a key leader of the abolitionist movement. On July 5, 1852, in Rochester, New York, Frederick Douglass gave one of his most famous speeches, What to the Slave is Your 4th of July? He was addressing the Rochester Ladies Anti-Slavery Society. The legendary actor James Earl Jones read the historic address during a performance of Voices of a People's History of the United States, based on Howard Zinn's iconic book. The late great historian introduced the address.
3: Frederick Douglass, once a slave, became a brilliant and powerful leader of the anti-slavery movement. In 1852, he was asked to speak in celebration of the 4th of July.
1: Fellow citizens, pardon me and allow me to ask, why am I called upon to speak here today? What have I, or those I represent, to do with your national independence? Are the great principles of political freedom and of natural justice embodied in that Declaration of Independence extended to us? And am I, therefore, called upon to bring our humble offering to the national altar and to confess the benefits and express devout gratitude for the blessings resulting from your independence to us? I am not included within the pale of this glorious anniversary. Your high independence only reveals the immeasurable distance between us. The blessings in which you this day rejoice are not enjoyed in common. The rich inheritance of justice, liberty, prosperity, and independence bequeathed by your fathers is shared by you, not by me. The sunlight that brought life and healing to you has brought stripes and death to me. This 4th of July is yours, not mine. You may rejoice, I must mourn. To drag a man in fetters into the grand illuminated temple of liberty and call upon him to join you in joyous anthems were inhuman mockery and sacrilegious irony. Do you mean, citizens, to mock me by asking me to speak today? What to the American slave is your 4th of July? I answer, a day that reveals to him more than all other days of the year the gross injustice and cruelty to which he is a constant victim. To him, your celebration is a sham. Your boasted liberty, an unholy license. Your national greatness, swelling vanity. Your sounds of rejoicing are empty and heartless. Your denunciation of tyrants, brass-fronted impudence. Your shouts of liberty and equality, hollow mockery. Your prayers and hymns, your sermons and thanksgivings, with all your religious parade and solemnity, are to him mere bombast, fraud, deception, impiety, and hypocrisy, a thin veil to cover up crimes that would disgrace a nation of savages. There's not a nation of the earth guilty of practices more shocking and bloody than are the people of these United States at this very hour. At a time like this, scorching irony, not convincing argument, is needed. Oh, had I the ability and could reach the nation's ear, I would today pour forth a stream, a fiery stream of biting ridicule, blasting reproach, withering sarcasm, and stern rebuke. For it is not light that is needed, but fire. It is not the gentle shower, but thunder. We need the storm, the whirlwind, the earthquake. The feeling of the nation must be quickened. The conscience of the nation must be roused. The propriety of the nation must be startled. The hypocrisy of the nation must be exposed, and the crimes against God and man must be proclaimed and denounced.
0: James Earl Jones reading the words of Frederick Douglass. When we come back, Karen Howe, author of the new book, Empire of AI, Dreams and Nightmares in Sam Altman's OpenAI.

0: This is Democracy Now!, democracynow.org, The War and Peace Report. I'm Amy Goodman. We turn now to the empire of AI. That's the name of a new book by the journalist Karen Howe, who's closely reported on the rise of the artificial intelligence industry with a focus on Sam Altman's OpenAI. That's the company behind ChatGPT. Karen Howe compares the actions of the AI industry to those of colonial powers in the past. She writes, quote, "The empires of AI are not engaged in the same overt violence and brutality that marked this history, but they too seize and extract precious resources to feed their vision of artificial intelligence, the work of artists and writers, the data of countless individuals posting about their experiences and observations online, the land, energy, and water required to house and run massive data centers and supercomputers," she writes. Karen Howe is a former reporter at The Wall Street Journal and MIT Technology Review, where she became the first journalist to profile OpenAI. Democracy Now!'s Juan Gonzalez and I spoke to her. I began by asking her to explain what artificial intelligence is.
1: So AI is a collection of many different technologies, but most people were introduced to it through ChatGPT. And what I argue in the book and what the title refers to, Empire of AI, it's actually a critique of the specific trajectory of AI development that led us to ChatGPT and has continued since ChatGPT. And that is specifically Silicon Valley's scale at all costs approach to AI development. AI models in modern day, they are trained on data. They need computers to train them on that data. But what Silicon Valley did and what OpenAI did in the last few years is they started blowing up the amount of data and the size of the computers that need to do this training. So we are talking about the full English language internet being fed into these models, books, scientific articles, all of the intellectual property that is being created, and also massive supercomputers that run tens of thousands, even hundreds of thousands of computer chips that are the size of dozens, maybe hundreds of football fields, and use practically the entire energy demands of cities now. So this is an extraordinary type of AI development that is causing a lot of social labor and environmental harms. And that is ultimately why I evoke this analogy to empire.
2: And Karen, could you talk some more about not only the energy requirements, but the water requirements of these huge data centers that are in essence, the backbone of this widening industry?
1: Absolutely. I'll give you two stats on both the energy and the water. When talking about the energy demand, McKinsey recently came out with a report that said in the next 5 years, based on the current pace of AI computational infrastructure expansion, we would need to put as much energy on the global grid as what is consumed by 2 to 6 times the energy consumed annually by the state of California. And that will mostly be serviced by fossil fuels. We're already seeing reporting of coal plants with their lives being extended. They were supposed to retire, but now they cannot to support this data center development. We are seeing methane gas turbines, unlicensed ones, being popped up to service these data centers as well. From a freshwater perspective, these data centers need to be trained on fresh water. They cannot be trained on any other type of water because it can corrode the equipment, it can lead to bacterial growth, and most of the time, it actually taps directly into a public drinking water supply because that is the infrastructure that has been laid to deliver this clean, fresh water to different businesses, to different homes. And Bloomberg recently had an analysis where they looked at the expansion of these data centers around the world, and two-thirds of them are being placed in water-scarce areas. So they're being placed in communities that do not have access to fresh water. So it's not just the total amount of fresh water that we need to be concerned about, but actually the distribution of this infrastructure around the world.
2: And most people are familiar with ChatGPT, the consumer aspect of AI. But what about the military aspect of AI, where, in essence, we're finding Silicon Valley companies becoming the next generation of defense contractors?
1: One of the reasons why OpenAI and many other companies are turning to the defense industry is because they have spent an extraordinary amount of money in developing these technologies. They're spending hundreds of billions to train these models, and they need to recoup those costs. And there are only so many industries and so many places that have that size of a paycheck to pay. And so that's why we're seeing a cozying up to the defense industry. We're also seeing Silicon Valley use the U.S. government in their empire-building ambitions. You could argue that the U.S. government is also trying to use Silicon Valley, vice versa, in their empire-building ambitions. But certainly, these technologies are not designed to be used in a sensitive military context. And so the aggressive push of these companies to try and get those defense contracts and integrate their technologies more and more to the into the infrastructure of the military is really alarming.
0: I wanted to go to the countries you went to or the stories you covered. I mean, this is amazing, the depth of your reporting. From Kenya to Uruguay to Chile. You were talking about the use of water, and I also want to ask you about nuclear power. Yeah. But in Chile, what is happening there around these data centers and the water they would use and the resistance to that?
1: Yeah. So Chile has an interesting history in that it's been under, it was under a dictatorship for a very long time. And so during that time, most public resources were privatized, including water. Because of an anomaly, there's one community in the greater Santiago metropolitan region that actually still has access to a public freshwater resource that services both that community as well as the rest of the country in emergency situations. That is the exact community that Google chose to try to put a data center in. And they proposed for their data center to use 1,000 times more fresh water than that community used annually.
0: And it would be free.
1: And it... You know, I have no idea. That is a great question. But what the community told me was they weren't even paying taxes for this because they believed, based on reading the documentation, that the taxes that Google was paying was, in fact, to where they had registered their offices, their administrative offices, not where they were putting down the data center. So they were not seeing any benefit from this data center directly to that community. And they were seeing no checks placed on the fresh water that this data center would have been allowed to extract. And so these activists said, wait a minute, absolutely not. We're not going to allow this data center to come in unless they give us a legitimate reason for why it benefits us. And so they started doing boots on the ground activism, pushing back, knocking on every single one of their neighbors' doors, handing out flyers to the community, telling them, this company is taking our freshwater resources without giving us anything in return. And so they escalated so dramatically that it escalated to Google Chile. It escalated to Google Mountain View, which, by the way, then sent representatives to Chile that only spoke English. But then it eventually escalated to the Chilean government. And the Chilean government now has roundtables where they ask these community residents and the company representatives and representatives from the government to come together to actually discuss how to make data center development more beneficial to the community. The activists say it is the fight is not over. Just because they've been invited to the table doesn't mean that everything is suddenly better. They need to stay vigilant. They need to continue scrutinizing these projects. But thus far, they've been able to block this project for 4 to 5 years and have gained that seat at the table.
2: And how is it that these Western companies, in essence, are exploiting labor in the global south? You go into something called data annotation firms. What are those?
1: Yeah, so because AI, modern day AI systems are trained on massive amounts of data and they're that's scraped from the internet, you can't actually pump that data directly into your AI model because there are a lot of things within that data. It's heavily polluted. It needs to be cleaned. It needs to be annotated. So this is where data annotation firms come in. These are middleman firms that hire contract labor to provide to these AI companies to do that kind of data preparation. And OpenAI, when it was starting to think about commercializing its products and thinking about, let's put text generation machines that can spew any kind of text into the hands of millions of users, they realized they needed to have some kind of content moderation. They needed to develop a filter that would wrap around these models and prevent these models from actually spewing racist, hateful, and harmful speech to users that would not make a very good commercially viable product. And so they contracted these middleman firms in Kenya, where the Kenyan workers had to read through reams of the worst text on the internet, as well as AI-generated text where OpenAI was prompting its own AI models to imagine the worst text on the internet, and then telling these Kenyan workers to detail, to categorize them in detailed taxonomies of, is this sexual content? Is this violent content? How graphic is that violent content? In order to teach its filter all the different categories of content it had to block. And this is an incredibly uncommon form of labor. There are lots of other different types of contract labor that they use. But these workers, they're paid a few bucks an hour, if at all. And just like the era of social media, these content moderators are left very deeply psychologically traumatized. And ultimately, there is no real philosophy behind why these workers are paid a couple bucks an hour and have their lives destroyed, and why AI researchers who also contribute to these models are paid million-dollar compensation packages simply because they sit in Silicon Valley in OpenAI's offices. That is the logic of empire, and that harkens back to my title, Empire of AI.
0: So let's go back to your title, Empire of AI, the subtitle, Dreams and Nightmares in Sam Altman's OpenAI. So tell us the story of Sam Altman and what OpenAI is all about, right through to the deal he just made in the Gulf when President Trump, Sam Altman, and Elon Musk were there.
1: Altman is very much a product of Silicon Valley. His career was first as a founder of a startup and then as the president of Y Combinator, which is one of the most famous startup accelerators in Silicon Valley, and then the CEO of OpenAI. And there's no coincidence that OpenAI ended up introducing the world to the scale at all costs approach to AI development, because that is the way that Silicon Valley has operated in the entire time that Altman came up in it. And so he is a very strategic person. He is incredibly good at telling stories about the future and painting these sweeping visions that investors and employees want to be a part of. And so early on at YC, he identified that AI would be one of the trends that could take off. And he was trying to build a portfolio of different investments and different initiatives to place himself in the center of various different trends, depending on which one took off. He was investing in quantum computing, he was investing in nuclear fusion, he was investing in self-driving cars, and he was developing a fundamental AI research lab. Ultimately, the AI research lab was the ones that started accelerating really quickly, so he makes himself the CEO of that company. And originally, he started it as a nonprofit to try and position it as a counter to for-profit-driven incentives in Silicon Valley. But within 1.5 years, OpenAI's executives identified that if they wanted to be the lead in this space, they had to go for this scale-at-all-cost approach, and had to should be in quotes. They thought that they had to do this. There are actually many other ways to develop AI and to have progress in AI that does not take this approach. But once they decided that, they realized the bottleneck was capital. It just so happens Sam Altman is a once-in-a-generation fundraising talent. He created this new structure, nesting a for-profit arm within the nonprofit to become this fundraising vehicle for the tens of billions and ultimately hundreds of billions that they needed to pursue the approach that they decided on. And that is how we ultimately get to present-day OpenAI, which is one of the most capitalistic companies in the history of Silicon Valley, continuing to raise hundreds of billions, and Altman has joked even trillions, to produce a technology that ultimately has a middling economic impact thus far.
0: We'll return to our conversation in a minute with Karen Howe, author of the new book, Empire of AI, Dreams and Nightmares in Sam Altman's Open AI. Stay with us.
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0: This is Democracy Now!, democracynow.org, The War and Peace Report. I'm Amy Goodman. In this holiday special, we continue with the journalist Karen Howe, author of the new book, Empire of AI, Dreams and Nightmares in Sam Altman's OpenAI. She came into our studio in May. She talked about how AI will impact workers.
1: One of the things that we have seen is this technology is already having a huge impact on jobs. Not necessarily because the technology itself is really capable of replacing jobs, but it is perceived as capable enough that executives are laying off workers. And we need more, some kind of more guardrails to actually prevent these companies from continuing to try and develop labor automating technologies and try to shift them to producing labor assistive technologies.
0: What do you mean?
1: So OpenAI, their definition of what they call artificial general intelligence is highly autonomous systems that outperform humans in most economically valuable work. So they explicitly state that they are trying to automate jobs away. I mean, what is economically valuable work, but the things that people do to get paid? But there's this really great book called Power and Progress by MIT economists Jeroen Acemoglu and Simon Johnson, who mention that technology development, all technology revolutions, they take a labor automating approach not because of inevitability, but because the people at the top choose to automate those jobs away. They choose to design the technology so that they can sell it to executives and say, you can shrink your costs by laying off all these workers and using our AI services instead. But in the past, we've seen studies that, for example, suggest that if you develop an AI tool that a doctor uses rather than replacing the doctor, you will actually get better healthcare for patients. You will get better cancer diagnoses. If you develop an AI tool that teachers can use rather than just an AI tutor that replaces the teacher, your kids will get better educational outcomes. And so that's what I mean by labor assistive than labor.
0: And explain what you mean, because I think a lot of people don't even understand artificial intelligence. And when you say replace the doctor, what are you talking about?
1: Right. So these companies, they try to develop a technology that they position as an everything machine that can do anything. And so they will try to say, you can use this, you can talk to ChatGPT for therapy. No, you cannot. ChatGPT is not a licensed therapist. And in fact, these models actually spew lots of medical misinformation. And there have been lots of examples of actually users being psychologically harmed by the model because the model will continue to reinforce self-harming behaviors. And we've even had cases where children who speak to chatbots and develop huge emotional relationships with these chatbots have actually killed themselves after using these chatbot systems. But that's what I mean when these companies are trying to develop labor automating tools. They're positioning it as you can now hire this tool instead of hire a worker.
0: So you've talked about Sam Altman, and in part one, we touched on who he is. But I'd like you to go more deeply into what who Sam Altman is, how he exploded onto the U.S. scene testifying before Congress, actually warning about the dangers of AI. Mm-hmm. So that really protected him in a way, people seeing him as a prophet. That's a prophet, right. But now we can talk about the other kind of prophet, profit, and how OpenAI was formed. How is OpenAI different from AI?
1: OpenAI is it was originally founded as a nonprofit, as I mentioned. And Altman specifically, when he was thinking about how do I make a fundamental AI research lab that is going to make a big splash, he chose to make it a nonprofit because he identified that if he could not compete on capital, and he was relatively late to the game. Google already had a monopoly on a lot of top AI research talent at the time. If he could not compete on capital and he could not compete in terms of being a first mover, he needed some other kind of ingredient there to really recruit talent, recruit public goodwill, and establish a name for OpenAI. So he identified a mission. He identified, let me make this a nonprofit and let me give it a really compelling mission. So the mission of OpenAI is to ensure artificial general intelligence benefits all of humanity. And one of the quotes that I opened my book with is this quote that Sam Altman cited himself in 2013 in his blog. He was an avid blogger back in the day, talking about his learnings on business and strategy and Silicon Valley startup life. And the quote is, successful people build companies. More successful people build countries. The most successful people build religions. And then he reflects on that quote in his blog saying, it appears to me that the best way to build a religion is actually to build a company.
0: And so talk about how Altman was then forced out of the company and then came back. And also, I just found it so fascinating that you were able to speak with so many OpenAI workers. You thought there was a kind of total ban on you.
1: Yes. Yeah, exactly. So I was the first journalist to profile OpenAI. I embedded within the company for 3 days in 2019, and then my profile published in 2020 for MIT Technology Review. And at the time, I identified in the profile this tension that I was seeing, where it was a nonprofit by name, but behind the scenes, a lot of the public values that they espoused were actually the opposite of how they operated. So they espoused transparency, but they were highly secretive. They espoused collaborativeness. They were highly competitive. And they espoused that they had no commercial intent. But in fact, it seemed like they had just gotten a $1 billion investment from Microsoft. It seems like they were rapidly going to develop commercial intent. And so I wrote that into the profile, and OpenAI was deeply unhappy about it, and they would not refuse to talk to me for 3 years. And so when OpenAI took up this mission of artificial general intelligence, they were able to essentially shape and mold what they wanted this technology to be based on what is most convenient for them. But when they identified it, it was at a time when scientists really looked down on this term, even AGI. And so they absorbed just a small group of self-identified AGI believers. This is why I call it quasi-religious. Because there's no scientific evidence that we can actually develop AGI, the people who are strongly have this strong conviction that they will do it and that it's going to happen soon, it is just purely based on belief. And they talk about it as a belief too. But there are two factions within this belief system of the AGI religion. There are people who think AGI is going to bring us to utopia, and there are people who think AGI is going to destroy all of humanity. Both of them believe that it is possible it's coming soon, and therefore they conclude that they need to be the ones to control the technology and not democratize it. And this is ultimately what leads to your question of what happened when Sam Altman was fired and rehired. Through the history of OpenAI, there's been a lot of clashing between the boomers and doomers about who should actually...
0: The boomers and doomers.
1: The boomers and the doomers.
0: Those that say it'll bring us the apocalypse.
1: To utopia, boomers, and those that say it'll destroy humanity, the doomers. And they have clashed relentlessly and aggressively about how quickly to build the technology, how quickly to release the technology.
0: And I want to take this up until today to, in January, the Trump administration announcing the Stargate project, a $500 billion project to boost AI infrastructure in the United States. This is OpenAI's Sam Altman speaking alongside President Trump.
2: I think this will be the most important project of this era. And as Masa said, for AGI to get built here, to create hundreds of thousands of jobs, to create a new industry centered here, we wouldn't be able to do this without you, Mr. President.
0: He also there referred to AGI, artificial general intelligence. Explain what happened here and what this is, and has it actually happened?
1: So Altman, before Trump was elected, he already was sensing through observation that it was possible that the administration would shift and that he would need to start politicking quite heavily to ingratiate himself to a new administration. Altman is very strategic. He was under a lot of pressure at the time as well, because his original co-founder, Elon Musk, now has great beef with him. Musk feels like Altman used his name and his money to set up OpenAI, and then he got nothing in return. So Musk had been suing him, still suing him, and suddenly became first buddy of the Trump administration. So Altman basically cleverly orchestrated a this announcement, where, by the way, the announcement's quite strange because the President Trump is not, it's not the U.S. government giving $500 billion. It's private investment coming into the U.S. From places like SoftBank.
0: Which is?
1: Which is one of the largest investment funds run by Masayoshi Son, a Japanese businessman who made a lot of his wealth from the previous tech era. So it's not even the U.S. government that's providing this money.
0: And take that right through to now, that Gulf trip that Elon Musk was on, but so was Sam Altman,
1: yes,
0: to the fury of Elon Musk. And then a deal was sealed in Abu Dhabi.
1: Yes.
0: That
1: so,
0: didn't include Elon Musk, but was about OpenAI.
1: Exactly. So Altman has continued to try and use the U.S. government as a way to get access to more places and more powerful spaces to build out this empire. And one of the things, because OpenAI's computational infrastructure needs are so aggressive, you know, I had an OpenAI employee tell me, we're running out of land and power. So they are running out of resources in the U.S., which is why they're trying to get access to land and energy in other places. The Middle East has a lot of land and has a lot of energy, and they're willing to strike deals. And that is why Altman was part of that trip looking to strike a deal. And the deal that they struck was to build a massive data center or multiple data centers in the Middle East using their land and their energy. But one of the things that OpenAI has recently rolled out, they call it the OpenAI for Countries program. And it is this idea that they want to install OpenAI hardware and software in places around the world, and explicitly says, we want to build democratic AI rails. We want to install our hardware and software as a foundation of democratic AI globally, so that we can stop China from installing authoritarian AI globally. But the thing that he does not acknowledge is that there is nothing democratic about what he's doing. You know, the Atlantic executive editor says we need to call these companies for what they are. They are techno-authoritarians. They do not ask the public for any perspective on how they develop the technology, what data they train the technology on, where they develop these data centers. In fact, these data centers are often developed in the cover of night, under shell companies. Like Meta recently entered New Mexico under the shell company named Greater Kudu LLC.
0: Greater Kudu?
1: Greater Kudu LLC. And once the deal was actually closed and the residents couldn't do anything about it anymore, that's when it was revealed, surprise, we're Meta, and you're going to get a data center that drinks all of your fresh water.
0: And then there was this whole controversy in Memphis around a data center.
1: Yes. So that is the data center that Elon Musk is building. So meanwhile, Musk is saying, Altman is terrible. Everyone should use my AI. And of course, his AI is also being developed using the same environmental and public health costs. So he built this massive supercomputer called Colossus in Memphis, Tennessee, that's training Grok, the chatbot that people can access through X. And that is being powered by around 35 unlicensed methane gas turbines that are pumping thousands of tons of toxic air pollutants into the greater Memphis community. And that community has long suffered a lack of access to clean air, a fundamental human right.
0: So I want to go to, interestingly, Sam Altman testifying in front of Congress about solutions to the high energy consumption of artificial intelligence.
2: In the short term, I think this probably looks like more natural gas, although there are some applications where I think solar can really help. In the medium term, I hope it's advanced nuclear, fission and fusion. More energy is important well beyond AI.
0: So that's OpenAI's Sam Altman. This is testifying before the Senate and talking about everything from solar to nuclear power, something that was fought in the United States by environmental activists for decades. So you have these huge, old nuclear power plants, but many say you can't make them safe no matter how small and smart you make them.
1: This is one of the things, of the many things that I'm concerned about with the current trajectory of AI development. This is a second order, tertiary order effect, is that because these companies are trying to claim that the AI development approach they took doesn't have climate harms, they are explicitly evoking nuclear again and again and again, as nuclear will solve the problem. And it has been effective. I've talked with certain AI researchers who thought the problem was solved because of nuclear. And in order to try and actually build more and more nuclear plants, they are lobbying governments to try and unwind the regulatory structure around nuclear power plant building. I mean, this is like crazy on so many levels that they're not just trying to develop the AI technology recklessly. They're also trying to lay down infrastructure and nuclear infrastructure in this move fast, break things ideology.
0: But for those who are environmentalists and have long opposed nuclear, will they be sucked in by the solar alternative?
1: But that so data centers have to run 24/7. So they cannot actually run on just renewables. That is why the companies keep trying to evoke nuclear as the solve-all. But solar does not actually work when we do not have sufficient enough energy storage solutions for that 24/7 operation.
0: We're talking to Karen Howe, author of Empire of AI, Dreams and Nightmares, and Sam Altman's OpenAI. You mentioned earlier China. You live in Hong Kong.
1: Yes.
0: You've covered Chinese AI, U.S. AI for years.
1: Yeah.
0: Explain what's happening in China right now.
1: Yeah, so I have to sort of explain the dynamic between China and the U.S. first. So the U.S., China and the U.S. are the largest hubs for AI research. They are the largest concentration of AI research talent globally. China, other than Silicon Valley, China really is the only other rival in terms of talent density and the amount of capital investment and the amount of infrastructure that is going into AI development. In the last few years, what we have seen is the U.S. government has been aggressively trying to stay number one. And one of the mechanisms that they have used is export controls. A key input into these AI models is the computational infrastructure and the computer chips for installing into the data centers for training these models. And these computer chips are, in order to develop the AI models, companies are using the most bleeding edge computer chip technology. It's like every 2 years a new chip comes out and they immediately start using that to train the next generation of AI models. Those computer chips are designed by American companies, the most prominent one being NVIDIA in California. And so the U.S. government has been trying to use export controls to prevent Chinese companies from getting access to the most cutting edge computer chips. That has all been under the recommendation of Silicon Valley, saying this is the way to prevent China from being number one, and like put export controls on them and don't regulate us at all so we can stay number one and they will fall behind. What has happened instead is because there is a strong base of talent, of AI research talent in China, under the constraints of fewer computational resources, Chinese companies have actually been able to innovate and develop the same level of AI model capabilities as American companies with two orders of magnitude less computational resources, less energy, less data. So I'm talking specifically about the Chinese company HiFlyer, which developed this model called DeepSeek earlier this year that briefly tanked the global economy because the company said that they're training this one AI model cost around $6 million when OpenAI was training models that cost hundreds of millions, if not over tens of billions of dollars. And that delta demonstrated to people that what Silicon Valley has tried to convince everyone for the last few years that this is the only path to getting more AI capabilities is totally false. And actually, the techniques that the Chinese company was using were ones that existed in the literature and just had to be assembled. They used a lot of engineering sophistication to do that, but they weren't actually using fundamentally new techniques. They were ones that actually already existed.
0: So let me ask you something, Karen. The latest news, as you're traveling in the United States before you go back to Hong Kong, of Trump's attack on academia, how this fits in. How could Trump's attack on international students, specifically targeting the, what, more than 250,000, a quarter of a million Chinese students and revoking their visas, impact the future of the AI industry, but not just Chinese students, because what's going on here now is terrifying students around the world. Yes. And because labs are shutting down in all kinds of ways here, U.S. students as well deciding to go abroad.
1: This is just the latest action that the U.S. government has taken over the last few years to really alienate a key talent pool for U.S. innovation. Originally, there were more Chinese researchers working in the U.S. contributing to U.S. AI than there were in China, because just a few years ago, Chinese researchers aspired to work for American companies. They wanted to move to the U.S. They wanted to contribute to the U.S. economy. They didn't want to go back to their home country. But because of what was called the China Initiative, which was the first Trump-era initiative to try and criminalize Chinese academics or ethnically Chinese academics, some of whom were actually Americans, based on just paperwork errors, they would accuse them of being spies. That was one of the first actions. Then, of course, the pandemic happened and the U.S.-China trade escalations started amplifying anti-Chinese rhetoric. All of these led, and now with the potential ban on international students, all of these have led more and more Chinese researchers to just opt for staying at home and contributing to the Chinese AI ecosystem. And this was a prerequisite to Highflyer pulling off DeepSeek. If there had not been that concentration and buildup of AI talent in China, they probably would have had a much harder time innovating around circumventing these export controls that the U.S. government was imposing on them. But because they now have a high concentration of top talent, some of the top talent globally, when those restrictions were imposed, they were able to innovate around them. So DeepSeek is literally a product of this continuation of that alienation. And with the U.S. continuing to take this stance, it is just going to get worse. And as you mentioned, it's not just Chinese researchers. I literally just talked to a friend in academia that said she's considering going to Europe now, because she just cannot survive without that public funding. And European countries are seeing a critical opportunity, offering million-dollar packages. Come here, we'll give you a lab, we'll give you millions of dollars of funding. I mean, this is the fastest way to brain drain this country.
0: I mean, what many are saying, U.S.'s brain drain is their brain gain.
1: Yes.
0: And this also reminds us of history. You have the Chinese rocket scientist Chen Shui-sen, yes, who in the 1950s was inexplicably held under house arrest for years, and then Eisenhower has him deported to China. He becomes the father of rocket science and China's entry into space.
1: Yeah.
0: And he said he would never again step foot into the United States, even though originally that was the only place he wanted to live.
1: Yes, and there was a U.S. government official who said that was the dumbest mistake the U.S. ever made.
0: We talk about the brain drain and the brain gain. Okay, again, some more rhyming, the doomers and the boomers. I want to talk about what an AI apocalypse looks like, meaning how it brings us to apocalypse, but right, also how people say it could lead us to a utopia. What are the two tracks, trajectories?
1: It's a great question, and I ask boomers and doomers this all the time. Can you articulate to me exactly how we get there? And the issue is that they cannot. And this is why I call it quasi-religious. It really is based on belief. I mean, I was talking with one researcher who identified as a boomer, and I said, his eyes were wide, and he really lit up, saying, you know, once we get to AGI, game over, everything becomes perfect. And I asked him, I was like, can you explain to me, how does AGI feed people that don't have food on the table right now? And he was like, oh, you're talking about like the floor and how to elevate their quality of life. And I was like, yes, because they are also part of all of humanity. And he was like, I'm not really sure how that would happen, but I think it could help the middle class get more economic opportunity. And I was like, okay, but how does that happen as well? And he was like, well, once we have AGI and it can just create trillions of dollars of economic value, we can just give them cash payouts. And I was like, who's giving them cash payouts? What institutions are giving them? You know, like it doesn't, when you actually test their logic, it doesn't really hold. And with the doomers, I mean, it's the same thing. Like their belief is ultimately, what I realized when reporting on the book is they believe AGI is possible because of their belief of how the human brain works. They believe human intelligence is inherently fully computational. So if you have enough data and you have enough computational resources, you will inevitably be able to recreate human intelligence. It's just a matter of time. And to them, the reason why that would lead to an apocalyptic scenario is humans, we learn and improve our intelligence through communication. And communication is inefficient. We miscommunicate all the time. And so for AI intelligences, they would be able to rapidly get smarter and smarter and smarter by having perfect communication with one another as digital intelligences. And so many of these people who self-identify as doomers say there has never been in the history of the universe a species that was superior to another species, a species that was able to rule over a more superior species. So they think that ultimately AI will evolve into a higher species and then start ruling us and then maybe decide to get rid of us altogether.
0: As we begin to wrap up, I'm wondering if you can talk about any model of a country, not a company, that is pioneering a way of democratically controlled artificial intelligence.
1: I don't think it's actively happening right now. The EU has had the EU AI Act, which is their major piece of legislation trying to develop a risk-based, rights-based framework for governing AI deployment. But to me, one of the keys of democratic AI governance is also democratically developing AI. And I don't think any country is really doing that. And what I mean by that is AI has a supply chain. It needs data, it needs land, it needs energy, it needs water, and it also needs spaces in which these companies need access to then deploy their technology, schools, hospitals, government agencies. Silicon Valley has done a really good job over the last decade of making people feel that their collectively owned resources are Silicon Valley's. You know, I talk with friends all the time who say, we don't have data privacy anymore. So like, what is more data to these companies? Like, I'm fine just giving them all of my data. But that data is yours. You know, that intellectual property is the writer's and artist's intellectual property. That land is a community's land. Those schools are the students' and teachers' schools. The hospitals are the doctors' and nurses' and patients' hospitals. These are all sites of democratic contestation in the development and the deployment of AI. And just like those Chilean water activists that we talked about, who aggressively understood that fresh water was theirs and they were not willing to give it up unless they got some kind of mutually beneficial agreement for it, we need to have that spirit in protecting our data, our land, our water, and our schools so that companies inevitably will have to adjust their approach because they will no longer get access to the resources they need or the spaces that they need to deploy in.
0: In 2022, Karen, you wrote a piece for MIT Technology Review headlined A New Vision of Artificial Intelligence for the People. In a

0: New Zealand government has tried to repent by trying to encourage the revival of that language. But this nonprofit radio station, they had all of this wonderful archival material, archival audio of their ancestors speaking the Maori language that they wanted to provide to Maori speakers, Maori learners around the world as an educational resource. The problem is, in order to do that, they needed to transcribe the audio so that Maori learners could actually listen, see what was being said, click on the words, understand the translation, and actually turn it into an active learning tool. But there were so few Maori speakers that can speak at that advanced level that they realized they had to turn to AI. And this is a key part of my book's argument, is I'm not critiquing all AI development. I'm specifically critiquing the scale at all costs approach that Silicon Valley has taken. But there are many different kinds of beneficial AI models, including what they ended up doing. So they took a fundamentally different approach. First and foremost, they asked their community, do we want this AI tool? Once the community said yes, then they moved to the next step of asking people to fully consent to donating data for the training of this tool. They explained to the community what this data was for, how it would be used, how they would then guard that data and make sure that it wasn't used for other purposes. They collected around a couple hundred hours of audio data in just a few days because the community rallied support around this project. And only a couple hundred hours was enough to create a performance speech recognition model, which is crazy when you think about the scales of data that these Silicon Valley companies require. And that is, once again, a lesson that can be learned, is actually there's plenty of research that shows when you have highly curated small data sets, you can actually create very powerful AI models. And then once they had that tool, they were able to do exactly what they wanted to open source and open source this educational resource to their community. And so my vision for AI development in the future is to have more small, task-specific AI models that are not trained on vast, polluted data sets, but small, curated data sets, and therefore only need small amounts of computational power and can be deployed in challenges that we actually need to tackle for humanity. Mitigating climate change by integrating more renewable energy into the grid. Improving healthcare by doing more drug discovery.
1: So as we finally do wrap up, what you were most shocked by, you've been doing this journalism, this research for years, what you were most shocked by in writing Empire of AI?
0: I originally thought that I was going to write a book focused on vertical harms of the AI supply chain. Here's how labor exploitation happens in the AI industry. Here's how the environmental harms are arising out of the AI industry. And at the end of my reporting, I realized that there's a horizontal harm that's happening here. Every single community that I spoke to, whether it was artists having their intellectual property taken or Chilean water activists having their fresh water taken, they all said that when they encountered the empire, they initially felt exactly the same way, a complete loss of agency to self-determine their future. And that is when I realized the horizontal harm here is AI is threatening democracy. If the majority of the world is going to feel this loss of agency over self-determining their future, democracy cannot survive. And again, specifically Silicon Valley's approach, scale at all costs, AI development.
1: But you also chronicle the resistance. You talk about how the Chilean water activists felt at first.
0: Yes,
1: how the
0: exactly.
1: artists feel at first.
0: Yes.
1: So talk about the strategies that these people have employed and if they've been effective.
0: So the amazing thing is that there has since been so much pushback. The artists have then said, wait a minute, we can sue these companies. The Chilean water activists said, wait a minute, we can fight back and protect these water resources. The Kenyan workers that I spoke to who are contracted by OpenAI, they said, we can unionize and escalate our story to international media attention. And so even when I thought that these communities, you could argue, are the most vulnerable in the world, have the least amount of agency, they were the ones that remembered that they do have agency and that they can seize that agency and fight back. And I think it was remarkably heartening to encounter those people, to remind

0: me that actually the first step to reclaiming democracy is remembering that no one can take your agency away.
1: Karen Howe, author of the new book, Empire of AI, Dreams and Nightmares and Sam Altman's Open AI. Go to democracynow.org to see the full interview. And that does it for this special broadcast. I'm Amy Goodman. Thanks so much for joining us.
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0: 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I'm Sandy Park. 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
1: Hi, I am a member, Brian Pfeiffer, a member of the Steelworkers Union. Today, with the 4th of July celebration and the U.S.'s 250th birthday, Labor Radio Collective looks back at some of the highlights of labor history in Wisconsin and the U.S. We also share news of labor activists making history today and much more.

0: 15 anti-ICE activists have been indicted in Minnesota on federal charges, and Madison area labor leaders gathered last night in public support. Greg Jaboski reports.
1: On June 16th, the U.S. Department of Justice released a sweeping criminal indictment against 15 people in Minnesota who have been involved in organizing against Operation Metro Surge, the notorious thousands-member invasion of the Minnesota Twin Cities area by agents of Immigration and Customs Enforcement, or ICE, which included the on-camera street executions of Renee Good and Alex Preddy by federal agents. Although no indictments have been issued in those killings, the feds have targeted what they say is a group identified as Direct Action Minnesota, or DAM, charging most of the 15 with conspiracy. In one now notorious charge, one defendant of the 15 is charged with moving a box of magazines. On the day of the indictments, Minnesota AFL-CIO President Bernie Burnham came out with a strong statement condemning the Trump DOJ action and standing in solidarity with the indicted protesters. In the Madison area, a number of members of local unions have formed Madison Free the 15 Defense Committee and have drafted a statement which reads in part, quote, "We stand in unwavering solidarity with the Minnesota AFL-CIO, educators, and union activists who are supporting and defending the 15 Minnesota residents facing federal charges. The 15 residents protected neighbors from lawless agents of state-sanctioned violence and exercised their constitutional rights to peacefully protest during Operation Metro Surge," unquote. And yesterday, Thursday, July 2nd, a press conference and panel discussion organized by labor activists gathered in Madison's Labor Temple to announce their solidarity with the Minnesota 15. Here's Victoria Gutierrez, a local union nurse and one of the organizers of the event.
2: I'm here today with other individuals from their union, some dedicated community leaders. This is to strongly condemn the anti-worker charges and to stand in unwavering solidarity with the Minnesota 15 who have been charged.
1: Michelle McCoy, Vice President of United Electrical Workers, the UE Local 1186, representing workers at Willie Street Co-op, denounced the charges as violations of fundamental rights.
3: Photographing and video recording federal agents is not a crime. Organizing is not a crime. Protecting our communities is not a crime. Neither is defending our community against criminal thugs sent to wage war on our neighborhoods. In fact, it is a necessity and a moral imperative.
1: McCoy's UE 1186 is one of the local unions that has formally endorsed the Madison Free the 15 Defense Committee statement. Others include UW's United Faculty and Academic Staff, or UFAS, AFT Local 223, the American Federation of Federal, State, County, and Municipal Employees, or AFSCME Local 1, and AFSCME Local 171. Dorothea Sallow, treasurer of UFAS, explained why UFAS endorsed the statement.
4: So yesterday, at a special membership meeting, Local 223 voted to endorse the statement in support of the Minnesota 15. But I do want to say a little bit about why. We are angry at what we saw in the Twin Cities.
1: Mitchell Johnson, an area union electrician, said that this is a time in history when solidarity and resistance is needed.
5: The point right now, the plan is not to solve the problem. The point is to be cruel. We've all seen the videos, the pepper spray, the rubber bullets, the beatings, the killings. These actions are not the byproduct of bad policy. They are the product of a concentrated effort to do as much harm as possible, to keep people afraid and sequestered at home, heads down and silent as we all grind away in the machine that is killing us. I'm afraid of my government and the casual cruelty under which it operates. I'm afraid of where this is all leading. Hell, I'm afraid for myself and the people in this room who are willing to speak out and risk that maybe we'll be the next targets. But I cannot and will not remain silent in the face of oppression.
1: Labor Radio asked UE's McCoy how local community and union members can help in the struggle for justice for the Minnesota 15.
6: Reach out to your union siblings, reach out to the other members of your organization. Start talking about these things if you're not already. Silence is complicity and silence is dangerous. You have a voice, we all have a voice, and there are even small ways that you can use that, and that is simply by talking to your coworkers, your family, your neighbors. Don't let these things stay silent and buried.
1: Does Michelle McCoy of UE Local 1186, a support and defense fund, has been started for the targets of the indictment. 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
7: Nonprofit attorneys unanimously support unionization. Carol Weidel has the story. Advocacy and Benefits Counseling for Health, known as ABC for Health, is a Wisconsin-based nonprofit public interest law firm that promotes health equity and social justice. ABC for Health is dedicated to ensuring healthcare access for Wisconsin's low-income children and families. Its mission is to provide healthcare consumers with the services and support they need to navigate a complex healthcare financing system. Recently, ABC staff have unanimously decided to unionize, but are facing some pushback from management. Staff attorney Tim Hennigan spoke to WORT news producer Faye Parks about the unionization drive.
8: Tell us a bit about ABC for Health. What kinds of services do you provide?
9: So ABC for Health is a nonprofit public interest law firm. We're based in Madison, but we help people across the state of Wisconsin. And we help people with a variety of issues related to health coverage and medical debt. I think actually the way it's worded in our mission is we help people navigate the healthcare financing system, which I think, as we all know, it can be a bit of a mess in this country. So we do things from sort of really ground level stuff, like we help people, you know, apply for Medicaid, help people figure out what their insurance is. Easy questions, you know, I say easy, but easy for us, maybe not for everybody, like, you know, what hospitals are networked for me. So we're with people from that ground level. But then, you know, if issues arise with the Medicaid application, with coverage problems, with, you know, a hospital bill that is, you know, causing issues, then we can sort of go further. We can help people with insurance appeals. We can help people appeal denials for benefits like Medicaid. If people get sued for medical debt, in some instances, we're able to jump in and actually represent them in that case and defend them so that they, you know, don't get their wages garnished for the rest of their life over a medical bill that a lot of times, you know, could have been covered by insurance or there's a mistake with it or something like that. So it really sort of spans a wide variety of stuff, but it's all sort of healthcare financing stuff, helping people sort of deal with the absolute mess of a healthcare financing system that we have.
8: Now, you and your colleagues have been pushing for union representation. How did this campaign get started? Are there specific topics or workplace issues you'd like to discuss at the bargaining table?
9: Yeah, I think sort of, you know, I think everyone comes to it with their own perspective. But I think it's pretty safe to say that across, you know, my coworkers and I, there just sort of was this consensus that, like, hey, we love what we do. We really like helping people. This is, you know, something that we would like to continue doing. But, you know, for various reasons, we didn't feel like ABC is set up to sort of let us build a long-lasting career at ABC. And that's, you know, partially just pay-wise, partially in terms of just the structure of promotions, partially based on what we feel is a lack of input on sort of the strategic planning of the firm. And so we decided to unionize largely to, you know, we view it as helping ABC last longer, you know, because if you have institutional knowledge that comes from people being there a long time, developing that expertise, that helps the firm last. And that's better than, you know, what we've had. I think, you know, I obviously can't speak too much further back than when I started, but it does seem like there has been a pattern at ABC of sort of constant turnover. You know, every 5 to 10 years, there's just a sort of mass exodus that happens. And I think that's bad for the firm. That's bad for our clients. And I think, you know, we want to make sure that ABC is somewhere that people can build a career helping people, because we really do love this work and we want to make sure that our help is available to people.
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0: On the 163rd anniversary of the Union Army's victory at the Battle of Gettysburg, we'll begin our journey through labor history by examining the Reconstruction era and the transition between slave and free labor in America.
1: It is impossible to discuss the history of labor in these United States without mention of the division between free and slave labor that characterized the political economy for almost as long as we have been celebrating independence from Britain. That unfree men were landed on the shores of Virginia in 1619, taken from their homes and sold into bondage as chattel, legal property. That, while suffering the unrequited toil extracted by the bondsman's lash, the country they were building generated fortunes beyond one's wildest imagination, for the exclusive benefit of their captors. That fact sets the stage for today's story. Today's story is about the transition from slave to free labor. It is about how, emancipated from bondage under their own effort, and in the context of the country's recovery from civil war that lasted until the late 1870s, newly free Black Americans attempted to build, in place of a violent and racial economic hierarchy, a new system of labor relations, and along with it, a new conception of liberty. The ideological terrain of Reconstruction was influenced by debates over the restriction or even outright abolition of slavery that occurred in the years preceding Southern secession. It was here, in Ripon, Wisconsin, in March 1854, that the moderate sensibilities of the aptly named Free Soil Party, whose platform promised, quote, free soil, free speech, free labor, and free men, the more radical and righteous abolitionist cause, and the merchant power of the former Whigs were finally synthesized and embodied in the founding of the new Republican Party. And, above all, it was influenced by the 179,000 that fought under the regimental flags of the United States colored troops to ensure that they indeed would be, in the words of the Emancipation Proclamation, quote, then, thenceforward, and forever free. Thus, by the war's end in 1865, the newly freed slaves found themselves with the opportunity to, as historian Eric Foner wrote, quote, replace the shattered world of slavery, unquote, on terms that were not foreordained, but flexible, ambiguous, and changeable. His analysis continues, quote, both planters and freedmen viewed labor relations as a shifting conflict, on a terrain where victories and defeats remained provisional, and trial and error altered each group's perceptions of its own self-interest, unquote. The drama of Reconstruction played out in millions of intimate stories across the country, as the contradictions between multiracial democracy and unresolved white supremacy heightened. One of those stories, in fact, played out right here in Madison. Benjamin Butts, born into slavery near Petersburg, Virginia in 1853, moved to Wisconsin in 1870 after witnessing the occupation of his town by the Federal Army in 1864. Here, he found a city where, according to the Wisconsin Historical Society, quote, employment opportunities for African Americans were limited, often to personal services like barbering, unquote. Nevertheless, Butts established his own business and served as an important conduit between the state's social and political elite and Madison's residents. Yet, even by 1895, Butts and his family were among just a handful of Black residents that had established themselves in the state's capital, a reflection of the limited economic opportunities afforded to freedmen even by the period's end. Bonner expanded upon the contingency and constraint of labor in the Reconstruction period in a 2018 speech to the Library of America.
2: But Lincoln said 250 years of unpaid labor. What is our responsibility for that? Well, Black said, your responsibility is to give us some of that wealth that we have created. But of course, it didn't happen. Land was not distributed. What you might say is under Reconstruction, the political revolution went forward, but the economic revolution did not.
1: Reconstruction, though not predetermined in its outcome, was subject to the same forces that animate labor relations across time and space. As W.E.B. Du Bois wrote in Black Reconstruction in America, quote, it was not then race and culture calling out of the South in 1876. It was property and privilege shrieking out to its own kind, and privilege and property heard and recognized the voice of its own, unquote. And as Reconstruction governments fell, the contingency of the era fell with it. At a South Carolina convention in 1895, as the final twilight of Reconstruction disappeared behind the facade of Jim Crow, a Black state legislator reflected, quote, we were 8 years in power. We had built schoolhouses, established charitable institutions, and maintained the penitentiary system, provided for the education of the deaf, rebuilt the jails and courthouses, rebuilt the bridges, and reestablished the ferries. In short, we had reconstructed the state. This report draws on the following irreplaceable works and sources: Black Reconstruction in America by W.E.B. Du Bois, Reconstruction, America's Unfinished Revolution by Eric Foner, We Were 8 Years in Power by Ta-Nehisi Coates, the National Park Service, and the Wisconsin Historical Society. For Labor Radio, this is Sean Hagerup.
3: Founded in 1932 here in Madison, the American Federation of State, County, and Municipal Employees, or AFSCME, is celebrating its 90th anniversary. Laura Schmidt-Dolan spoke with three AFSCME member activists about their union involvement.
4: First spoke with Joanna Fresh.
5: I'm vice president of AFSCME Local 1, the Wisconsin State Employees Union. We're the very first AFSCME local. I have been a member for about 4 years.
4: I know you are a very active AFSCME member. Why do you give so much time to your union?
5: Well, I'm definitely a passionate believer in an organized working class. I believe we have more power together, and we are the answer to taking back and pushing back against a lot of the billionaire and corporate takeover that we see.
4: Tell me about what you know about the history of AFSCME.
5: Wisconsin had passed the civil service system into law, and about 25 years-ish later, there was a change in governor and leadership, and that new governor wanted to dismantle that system. So state workers came together and formed the Wisconsin State Employees Association. That was formed in 1932, and they pushed back again. Forward to 1936, we were actually chartered as AFSCME, because that movement grew.
4: Next, I spoke with Gretchen Lowe, who has been active in AFSCME for over 50 years.
6: I got involved with the union little by little by going to conventions. I got elected as a delegate to Scuffle, then I got elected as the Sergeant of Arms at Scuffle. I became a union steward for AFSCME Local 720, and through that involvement with both 720 conventions, I got to learn about the importance of unions, about working in politics, about how to advocate for other people, and I just became more self-confident in myself. For a while, I became treasurer and then vice president. And I started writing. They didn't have any newsletter, so I organized a newsletter. We did great things. We were able to get pay with passion in the budgetary process. And that not only about others, but about myself as well. But it was very rewarding for someone to come and say, hey, you won our grievance. Thanks for helping me. Those were the best words of anything that she could ever experience.
4: After retiring in 2000, Gretchen continued her union activity.
6: And I immediately joined the AFSCME Center, and I became tech chair. The most important thing, I think, at AFSCME is the political involvement. I think I was drawn to most of the political things because I could see not only what happened with the union, but what happened to your family, what's happening to your friends, what's happening to your neighbor. You have to be concerned and get out there. You think your vote doesn't count? It does.
4: Lastly, I spoke with Derek Wallace, current president of Local 720, the largest local in the state.
7: I've been an AFSCME member since I started working with the Dean County back in 2015. Opted in to become a union member pretty much right away, and since then have been, you know, attending membership meetings and just becoming more engaged in the different committees and processes. And more recently, I became the president of the local probably within the last 2-3 years or so.
4: Why is it important for you to be in the union?
7: Prior to working for the county, I've worked at a nonprofit, and they did have a union there, but there was very limited participation, limited membership, and you could clearly note the difference when you have an active union, when you have a collective voice in your workplace. There is something that we call the union difference, where workers feel empowered and individual rank and file members. We really work to elevate the collective voices of our membership and focus on issues that are important to them. When you have a collective voice standing together and being able to engage on important issues in the workplace about wages and benefits and working conditions, it really has a significant impact.
4: Reporting for Labor Radio, this is Laura Schmidt-Dolan.

0: Labor history is American history, and as we celebrate the 4th of July and the 250th anniversary of the founding of our country, let's remember the struggles of workers in our recent history here in Wisconsin. That includes what's known as the longest strike in United States history at the Kohler Company in the little town of Kohler, Wisconsin. Labor Radio spoke to a member of the Labor History Society about the strike that began in 1954.
1: My name's Roger Bybee. I'm a member of the Wisconsin Labor History Society, and I wrote a long article on the history of the Kohler strike in Wisconsin because it's been so significant in labor history, really across the nation.
2: Can you tell us about the Kohler strike?
1: One thing that's extraordinary was its length, 7 years of workers actually being on the picket line and an additional 2 years of legal wrangling before a first contract was achieved. It's by far the longest strike in U.S. history.
2: What do you know about the Kohler Company?
1: For a long time, it was really the biggest corporate powerhouse in Wisconsin.
2: Why were the workers striking, and when did it start?
1: It started in 1954, and it persisted with workers on the picket line till 1961. After that, there was still an additional 2 years of legal wrangling before the workers actually had their first contract. This had been a company that had been staunchly anti-worker for decades. This was a company that was willing to use force and actually took pride in using force.
2: What were the workers looking for with this strike?
1: Higher wages, decent working conditions, and a sense of control over their lives at work and in the community as well, because Kohler was such a dominant force.
2: Kohler was in the town of Kohler, which was a company town, right?
1: That's right. But while it was a company town, it also produced a very distinct and interwoven working class culture. There was a kind of social bond between the workers that didn't exist in many other communities.
2: There was strife in the community as well, correct?
1: That's right. The company was fully prepared to use as much force as they could possibly get away with. And the United Auto Workers had to respond with a level of militancy that was really history-making in Wisconsin.
2: What was the result of striking?
1: United Auto Workers won their first contract with higher wages and benefits and a much higher degree of control for workers over their lives at work. And Kohler was forced to pay a fine of $3 million for the benefit of 1,400 workers who had been fired during the strike.
2: What is important that we remember about the Kohler strike?
1: I think, first of all, the tenacity for working people that can be produced when there is deep community support that has been developed persistently and creatively by the United Auto Workers. And that allowed them to endure 7 years of really fierce intransigence by the company. It was a real important stepping stone for working people in America generally.
2: We were talking to Roger Bybee. This is Janine Ramsey reporting for Labor Radio.
3: Although city letter carriers and other postal employees were unable to negotiate labor contracts until after the Great Postal Strike of 1970, the roots of the National Association of Letter Carriers Labor Union lie in the 19th century. Keith Steffen has a short history of that union's founding.
4: The National Association of Letter Carriers, NALC, is an American labor union representing city letter carriers employed by the United States Postal Service. The NALC has 2,500 local branches representing letter carriers in all 50 states, the District of Columbia, Puerto Rico, the Virgin Islands, and Guam. A New York Letter Carrier Association was founded in 1863 and a Chicago Association in 1870. Originally organized as mutual benefit societies and social clubs, these early letter carrier associations quickly expanded their roles. Letter carriers had tried to organize a national union at least three times, in 1870 in Washington, D.C., in 1877 in New York City, and in 1880 again in New York City. These earlier attempts had failed, partly due to the cost of regularly convening enough carriers to sustain a national organization. Many letter carriers were Army veterans, so in 1889, the Milwaukee Letter Carriers Association decided to time their call for another national meeting of carriers to coincide with the annual reunion of the Grand Army of the Republic, an organization of Union Army veterans, so that letter carriers who were veterans could take advantage of reduced train fares. The Milwaukee carriers set forth a partial agenda for the meeting: forming a national organization, petitioning Congress for an increase of carrier salary, organizing a U.S. letter carriers mutual insurance company, the pensioning of carriers after continued service of yet to be determined number of years, providing substitute carriers with a fixed salary during their period of probation. Ironically, the 60 carriers who answered Milwaukee's convention call were not from the large cities such as Philadelphia and New York that had worked so hard for the passage of an 8-hour workday, but primarily from small and middle-sized cities. August Dahlman of Milwaukee called the convention to order on August 29, 1889, in the meeting hall above Schaefer's Saloon. The NALC now has about 277,000 active and retired members. It is currently engaged in negotiations for a national contract that expired in May of this year. Sources for this story include Wikipedia and primarily Carriers in a Common Cause, A History of Letter Carriers and the NALC, published by the NALC. I'm Keith Steffen, reporting for Labor Radio.

0: I'm Sandy Park. Thank you to the Labor Radio Collective, including reporters Greg Jaboski, Janine Ramsey, Carol Weidel, Sean Hagerup, Kiera McLean, Laura Schmidt-Dolan, Assistant Robin G., and Damage Control Specialist Joanne Powers. Special thanks to Keith Steffen, our reader coordinator, and to all of our readers and the members of IBEW Local 2304, the WORT staff collective.
1: And I'm Brian Pfeiffer of the Steelworkers. We would also like to thank all of the generous contributors to Labor Radio and WORT. Please stay tuned for the Blues Cruise with Dave Watts and the Professor Bill Clark.

0: All right, James Carr, pouring water on a drowning man from the Complete Gold Wax singles. And before that, a band called the All Night Boogie Band. I think they might be Canadian. A tune called Always On My Mind from their album Shut Your Eyes and See. And when I first started previewing that earlier this afternoon, I thought, yeah, these guys ripped off pouring water on a drowning man. And so I thought I'd play them back to back, and you can be the judge. Before that, a twin spin, or I guess a version excursion, because it sure feels like summertime lately. We heard Janis Joplin with Big Brother and the Holding Company. They did Summertime from the Live at Winterland 68 album. And before that, Billy Stewart did Summertime from a compilation called The Chess Story, 1965 to 1975. It's 6:14. This is WORT 89.9 FM Madison. I'm Dave Watts. This is the Blues Cruise. And right now, as we usually do at this juncture in the show, we are going to turn to our historical and educational segment, give you more musical knowledge you can't get in college. Here's the professor, Bill Clark.
1: Thank you, Dave. Tonight I have more of the Rolling Stone magazine's Hot 100 Guitar Solos. This week I offer four more hot guitar solos as selected by Rolling Stone magazine. This group, although rated more highly, includes the first woman selected and the first white players. Probably most of the voters were white. Only two women were selected. One of them was named Annie Clark, who is no relation, who performs under the name St. Vincent. The other was this lady, who was rated the 40th best solo.

Here's another one. When I first met you, babe,

0: Okay, this is what we just heard. The first song was Three-Time Loser by Bonnie Raitt from her 1977 Warner Brothers LP, Sweet Forgiveness. The band included Freebo on bass, Dennis Whitted drums, Jeff Labies and Bill Payne keys, and of course Bonnie on slide guitar. The song itself was written by Don Covey and Ron Miller. The second song was Sweet 16 by B.B. King from his 1971 MCA CD, Live at Cook County Jail. Backing B.B. on guitar were Wilbert Freeman bass, Sonny Freeman drums, John Browning trumpet, Louis Hubert tenor, Booker Walter alto, and Ron Levy piano. It was recorded on September 10, 1970 at Cook County Jail in Chicago. B.B.'s solo was ranked number 38 on the Hot 100. The third song was Texas Flood by Stevie Ray Vaughan from his 1983 Epic LP, his debut LP, of the same name, Texas Flood. The album was recorded November 22nd through the 24th, 1982. The band was Double Trouble, with Tommy Shannon bass and Chris Layton drums. That song ranked number 7 on the poll by Rolling Stone. The last song was Statesboro Blues by the Allman Brothers Band from the Capricorn LP, Live at Fillmore East. The band was Dwayne Allman and Dickie Betts guitars, Barry Oakley bass, Greg Allman organ and vocals, J-Mo and Butch Trucks drums. It was recorded on March 12th and 13th, 1971. The song was written by Blind Willie McTell, but the arrangement was inspired by the Taj Mahal and Jesse Ed Davis version. Rolling Stone ranked it number 13. God only knows why I didn't play it the third song. That's all for the Hot Solos. Next week, I'm going to California in the 1940s.
1: All right, Bill. Thanks for that.
0: You're welcome.
1: Yeah, Bonnie Raitt, everybody thinks she's a singer, but she's sort of an underrated guitar player.
0: Yeah. She learned from Mississippi Fred McDowell and others that her boyfriend managed.
1: Yeah. Excellent. Thanks.
0: You.
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All right, we just heard Fleetwood Mac featuring Peter Green on guitar. Black Magic Woman. Before that, oh, that's actually from the Blue Horizon Story, a compilation from that record label. Before that, we heard Diana Greenleaf. I think she's out of Houston, as I recall. An artist at the Real Jaguar from Who Cooks For You on Friday Afternoons turned me on to. He met her on a cruise, and she was playing on the cruise, and he got some of her music, turned me on to it. We heard, that was from her album, from, it was called Cottonfield to Coffee House, The Backdoor Man You Want to Be. And we start off the set with B. Houston and his High Steppers, Things Gonna Get Better, from the Arhuli release, The Hustler. Well, you know, speaking of Peter Green and Fleetwood Mac, there's a show coming to the Burr Oak. It's happening on Tuesday, July 14th at 8 p.m. It's an early Fleetwood Mac tribute show. And Blues for Greenie, I believe is the name of the featured band. And we have a pair of tickets to give away for that. And if you and a friend would like to go, you get to take a friend with you or a loved one. You just get to take a second person with you. If you'd like to go, be the first caller at 608-256-2001. Talk to the professor, Bill Clark, and he'll get your information. And then we will contact you with tickets. 608-256-2001.

Paul Black and the Flip Kings from the Don't Make Me Get Up cassette. It came out a long time ago. I don't even remember when. On the Bone Boy label. Before that, Lucky Lopez Evans, Hail to the King from the album Chinaman's Door. It's 6:59. You're listening to WORT 89.9 FM, Madison. The name of the show is Blues Cruise. I'm Dave Watts. I'll be with you till 8 p.m. this evening. Thank you for listening this evening. And congratulations to Bob, who won the tickets to see the Fleetwood Mac tribute extravaganza, Blues for Greenie, over at the Baroque. Let's take a look and see what's going on in our area, blues-wise. Right now, and play until 9 o'clock, the Bird Dog Blues Band is